0: though, is where you finally meet me. Now, imagine I give you a final gift. You're allowed to go back. Just for 20 minutes, you're allowed to go back to the exact moment where you're hearing these words. You're back. Here you are. This is your 20-minute gift. Do not waste it. You can't change your life in 20 minutes, so don't try. No. Do the thing that you'll wish on your deathbed you could have done one last time. Something precious. Kiss your partner. Play with your children. Wander in the world. You have 19 minutes remaining.
1: That's Ben Reeves, the author of the new book, Everything Was Beautiful and Nothing Hurt. Thank you so much for talking to us.
0: Thank you so much, Scott. It's been a pleasure.
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4: Overall chances for wet weather across the state over the next few days on the low end side. Maybe some pop-ups here or there. An increase of shower and thunderstorm chances throughout our Saturday and Sunday. Keeping it clear in South Haven through the night, a low 70s. A 20% chance for wet weather on Thursday, then again by late day Friday. Highs for Thursday and Friday ranging from the low to mid 90s. For the Meridian area, some clearing through the night, a low 70s. A few stray thunderstorms on Thursday, then dry Friday. Highs each day, low 90s. Clear in Pascagoula through the night, a low upper 70s. We'll see dry weather on Thursday, then some pop-ups on Friday. Highs each day, low 90s. I'm meteorologist Jennifer Naramore. 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
7: Live from NPR News in Culver City, California, I'm Dwayne Brown. Another setback in efforts to end the months-long war with Iran after several false starts toward a peace deal. President Trump says that shaky ceasefire with Iran is over, and he has no interest in further talks after both sides resumed attacks in the Persian Gulf. Here's NPR's Greg Myrie.
8: Clearly, there are all these unresolved issues, starting with opening the Strait of Hormuz. He also said, I don't think it's going to start again. So while he's talking about additional U.S. Military action or strikes potentially again tonight in the wake of last night's overnight attacks, he seemed to be playing down the possibility or likelihood that it could resume as a full-scale military operation.
7: NPR's Greg Myrie, oil prices jumped 5% today following Trump's remarks. That could lead to higher gas prices again, just as drivers were seeing those record-high prices come back down. Testing from Consumer Reports finds dozens of rice products contain arsenic, which of course can be toxic at certain levels. Here's NPR's Maria Godoy.
9: Arsenic occurs naturally in soil and water, and rice plants seem to soak it up from the environment more than other grains. Consumer Reports found that in 42% of rice products examined, the average levels of arsenic present were high enough that an adult eating just one serving a day over time would have a significantly increased risk for skin cancer, bladder cancer, and type 2 diabetes. Arsenic levels varied greatly by brand and type of rice. Basmati and sushi rice had the lowest levels, while brown rice consistently had higher levels than white rice. Testing also revealed that cooking rice in boiling water for 5 minutes, draining it, and then cooking it in fresh water reduced the arsenic content by at least half.
7: This is NPR. A company owned by Africa's richest man has started work on a second oil refinery in Africa. This comes barely 3 years after launching one of the world's largest refineries in Nigeria. NPR's Emmanuel Akinwotu reports.
10: The Dangote Group, owned by Africa's richest man, Aliko Dangote, says preliminary work has begun on a 700,000-barrel-per-day refinery located on Lamu Island off the Kenyan coast. The refinery is expected to take 3 years to complete and will supply refined petroleum.

0: recorded live here in Philadelphia. It's Cutworms with the performance of Evil Twin. It's a song from the band's new album Transmitter, which is available now. Max Clark, who performs as Cutworms, is my guest today. I'm Kaleo. This is World Cafe. Max, so nice to meet you. Thank you so much for being here.
1: Thank you. Thanks for having me.
0: Yeah. You toured with Wilco in the summer of 2024, and it sounds like that's where a big part of this story begins. But then I read that you'd only met Jeff once or twice during the actual tour itself. So how did that connection happen?
1: Well, I think we had gotten to, somehow came up that I was working on a new record, and yeah, he just offered and said that if I ever wanted to record at the Loft, that I could do that. And then we kind of had like a test run of where I went to Chicago and did like a 3-day session, and we did like 3 songs.
0: Sort of as a test to go out there and see if it'll work.
1: So then I think Wilco was going out on tour again, so the next available time was like spring of 25. So then that's when I went out and did like another 5 or 6 days there. So we just did like a song a day, basically.
0: Just one of his things. How familiar with the canon were you, and what was interesting about the idea of working with Jeff on this record?
1: I mean, I'm pretty familiar with the music. It's like I lived in Chicago for like 6 years. I went to school there. And being there during that time, like the kind of early to mid 2000s, like Wilco loomed pretty large in the city of Chicago. I've always respected his songwriting, for one. He's a pretty prolific guy. I like how Wilco records sound. Also, after going to the Loft the first time and being in that environment, and it, you know, them all being very generous and welcoming me in there, and they you know, they have all kinds of great equipment and stuff, but Jeff himself, you know, like his method of producing was pretty hands-on, like in terms of like he was just playing on the record pretty much, in addition to kind of like steering the ship a little bit, you know. We kind of co-produced in some sense, I guess. I have a pretty specific idea of what I want, usually, in terms of my own stuff. So kind of giving up the reins is not something I generally like feel like I need to do or want to do, but if I was going to do it with anyone, you know, I would feel comfortable letting him do what he thought was interesting.
0: This is World Cafe. We're here with Max of Cutworms. The new album is called Transmitter. What can you tell me about Windows on the World?
1: I don't know. It felt like a very New York story to me. It's not, you know, I didn't set out trying to write like a 9/11 song or whatever, but I think just the combination of being in New York for 10 years now, and you know, that time when that did happen, I was in like 5th grade, you know, it was like a formative time in my life and people in my generation, well, all generations who were alive then. But at that time, I had never been to New York, so that it was kind of just like this kind of like dream space. And to some degree, it still kind of is, because that New York doesn't really exist anymore. It changed. Everything, you know, changes so much over time.
0: Let's listen to a live performance of Windows on the World. It's Cutworms here on World Cafe.

0: It's Cutworms here on World Cafe, a performance recorded live. Their new album is available now. It is called Transmitter, record produced by Wilco frontman Jeff Tweedy. Max Clark, who performs as Cutworms, is my guest today. I'm Kaleo. This is World Cafe. Did you put any ground rules or restrictions on how you captured sound at the Loft? Are you a guy who believes in constraints like, all right, we're not going to use pedal steel or something like that?
1: I mean, really the only hard and fast rule that I have is not using any kind of like auto tune or like correction, digital correction software kind of things, which I think they don't even have at the Loft, I was told. But
0: you can't auto tune your voice if you wanted to.
1: Yeah, I don't think so. I don't know. I think it's one of the worst things that's happened to music in modern history.
0: It's a really understated take today, by the way, Max. I like that for not really planting a flag in the ground on that one. Why do you feel that way? And I mean that seriously.
1: I don't know. I just feel like the human voice is... there's something so pure and like the vulnerability in the human voice of like expressing something and like... there's an immediacy to the humanity that you can hear and intrinsically feel immediately. And when it gets like digitally ironed out, it loses that quality. It takes us that much further away from like a human connection. And, you know, obviously there's people use it in different creative ways, and like sometimes it's like just like really over the top as like a stylistic choice for like, you know, pop and R&B and like rap and stuff like that, which is cool. But I guess I'm more opposed to just like the blanket usage of it over all popular music, where it's like, you know, someone of my mid to low level tier could never at this point in time dream of getting on like a major radio station without it. Like there's nothing on major radio that is not tuned. I don't know if people really know that. I think people are starting to kind of realize that.
0: You're listening to World Cafe. We're here with Max of Cutworms. The new album is available now. It is called Transmitter. I think I've got this right. You're a Beatles fan, are you not?
1: Oh, yeah.
0: Okay. So, and you're a Paul McCartney fan, yeah?
1: Mm-hmm.
0: You had a chance, you didn't actually have a chance to meet him. You somehow bumped into him in Brooklyn a year ago.
1: Yeah.
0: I saw the video and I was like, that's incredible. How did it happen? Like, whoa.
1: It was a wild thing. It was like he was in town doing those SNL 50th anniversary shows, and at the time he was also doing these little pop-up shows at the Bowery Ballroom, and I was trying to get into one of those, but I didn't have any luck. There was like lines around like three city blocks of people trying to get into that, and we had a couple shows that weekend coming up that I had my band in town, and we were rehearsing at this little hourly space. Actually Catfish was the one who, he was like a little late. We just got like a text that was like, I'm here. I'll be there in a second. Like almost hit Paul McCartney with my car. And we were like, oh, that he's like messing with us. But then we all like went out and we were like, we have to go look at least if he's like being for real. So we were like kind of loitering around the general area. Somebody like in a bar came out and asked us if we were trying to get into the bar, and we were like, no, we're looking for Sir Paul, like kind of joking. And he was like, oh no, he just went in there, like across the street. We were like, oh. And then we saw like the Escalade sitting there. So then we were like, you know, kind of, yeah, still like loitering around for a minute, like. But then I was already like paying for time in this rehearsal space, and we actually had to like practice. So I was like, you know, we actually have to go back. So we were like walking back, and like as we were passing, he just started walking out the door. And, you know, I don't know what I said. I was just like, I love you, Paul. But then he was really nice. He just like walked up to us. He's like, hey, what's up, guys? And like shook our hands and stood and talked to us for probably like 10 minutes or something. It was very surreal for, you know, I'm sure that we talked about it afterwards a bunch, where it's like, it must be wild to be him, where it's like every interaction he has is like a life-changing experience for the people.
0: For the other person.
1: Yeah, but that's just been his life for like 60 years. But no, nevertheless, it was a thrill and really cool to get to talk to him and just stand next to the guy. I told him the name of my band and he like said it back to me, which was even more of a trip.
0: We're here with Max from Cutworms on World Cafe. We've got one more song to get to. It's Barfly. What should the audience know about this one before they hear it?
1: I don't know. This one kind of started off as like a, I guess, like Paul Westerberg replacements ripoff sort of thing. Maybe it still is. But I just got into the mode of writing a few of these songs kind of from the perspective of like different people I've seen or met or known in New York, and also just touring for years, hanging out in bars and venues and stuff. And I don't know, there's just like kind of certain elements of people that you kind of internalize, I guess, and then it just comes out later on.
0: Cool. Let's take a listen. It's a live performance from Cutworms. Here is Barfly on World Cafe.

0: Recorded live here in Philadelphia, it's Cutworms with a performance of Barfly. Transmitter is out now. Max, thank you so much for doing this. Congratulations on the album, and please come back and see us whenever you'd like.
1: Thank you so much for having me. Really appreciate it. Got it.
0: Cutworms, everyone. We're back in a minute with more World Cafe.
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0: Welcome back. It's World Cafe. I'm Kaleo. Thanks again to Max Clark and Cutworms. New album is available now. It's called Transmitter. 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Here's Fish back on the train.

0: Josh Shillman, a.k.a. Father John Misty, from his last studio album proper, Mahash Mashana. That is, I guess, time just makes fools of us all. We still have a little bit more time, including one thing from Courtney Barnett, when we get back to World Cafe.
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0: Welcome back. It's World Cafe with new music from Courtney Barnett. Her latest studio album is called Creature of Habit. This is One Thing at a Time.

0: What is the best War on Drugs song? Well, if you spend any time on their subreddit, you get a lot of votes for this one, An Ocean Between the Waves. And that puts the wraps on this edition of The Cafe. Appreciate you listening, and thanks to our affiliates nationwide who make this show possible. We produce this program from WXPN at the University of Pennsylvania in Philly. I'm Kaleo. 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
3: Overall chances for wet weather across the state over the next few days on the low end side, maybe some pop-ups here or there. An increase of shower and thunderstorm chances throughout our Saturday and Sunday. Keeping it clear in South Haven through the night, a low 70s. A 20% chance for wet weather on Thursday, then again by late day Friday. Highs for Thursday and Friday ranging from the low to mid 90s. For the Meridian area, some clearing through the night, a low 70s. A few stray thunderstorms on Thursday, then dry Friday. Highs each day low 90s. Clear in Pascagoula through the night, a low upper 70s. We'll see dry weather on Thursday, then some pop-ups on Friday. Highs each day low 90s. I'm meteorologist Jennifer Naramore. 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

0: featuring Olivia Dean. That is Sam Fender with a new version of Rein Me In, originally found on People Watching. Sharon Van Etten and The Attachment Theory, Afterlife, from their self-titled record. We go into the archives next on World Cafe.
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0: Live from the archives, it's World Cafe. I'm Kaleo in the vault, pulling out live recordings from bands and artists who have visited over the years. 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Back when we were putting out CDs. Hey, I hear they're making a comeback. Maybe it'll happen again soon. Anyway, here's Dar Williams with Are You Out There?
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Washington, D.C. funk and pop soul band Oh He Dead have a new record coming. It is due out September 21st. The record is called Vertigo. And I do appreciate this. Something a little up-tempo for you. More Than I Needed. It's

0: That's new music from Devin Gilfillian, who just put out his new studio album, Time Will Tell. From it, Hold On, Hourglass. Also Black Pumas with Colors and Oh He Dead, More Than I Needed at the top. A little bit more to go before we wrap up this edition of World Cafe.
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0: Welcome back. It's World Cafe. I'm Kaleo, and I've got new music from Kels. That's K-E-L-S, singer-songwriter out of Pittsburgh, who has recently gone viral for this song. And I mean, I can understand why. Check it out. It's called Gone.

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5: Hot go of it for the next several days, and we do have at least some chances for pop-up thunderstorms, but not a washout at all across the state. An uptick in shower and thunderstorm chances for the weekend. For Olive Branch through the night, clear, low 70s. Stray thunderstorm chance on Thursday, the high low 90s. Sunny on Friday, the high middle 90s. Small in chance for rain Friday night. Vicksburg area, clearing through the night, to low mid 70s. Limited rain Thursday and Friday. Plenty of sun with highs each day, low 90s. Clearing in the Natchez area through the night, to low mid 70s. Wall-to-wall sunshine coming our way for Thursday. Looks like for Friday, too. Highs each day near 95. I'm meteorologist Jennifer Naramore. 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
1: To many, carnivorous plants are some of the most fascinating species in the botanical world. Strange and almost alien in some cases, they deploy all sorts of clever tricks to capture their insect prey. From hair-triggered jaws that snap shut, to long, sticky tendrils that mire bugs in a natural glue. But while they might come off as exotic, carnivorous plants are more commonplace than you might think. Many are native to the United States, and some even grow in the New York region, like the pitcher plant. Welcome to Plant People. I'm Jennifer Bernstein, CEO and the William C. Steer Senior President at the New York Botanical Garden. Today, we're joined by NYBG's own Rob Noxie, our curator of North American botany with a passion for pitcher plants, to dig into these hungry oddities of the plant world. Welcome, Rob. Welcome to Plant People.
2: Well, thank you, Jennifer.
1: So glad that you're here, and I'm very excited to have this conversation about pitcher plants. So to start us off, what are pitcher plants, and how did you first become interested in them?
2: Well, first of all, pitcher plants are flowering plants, and they're green plants, but they are carnivorous, as you mentioned. So they're a group of plants that are able to trap, digest, and absorb nutrients from animal prey. Mostly insects, but not restricted to that, right? Because they also catch a lot of slugs and spiders and other crawling creatures. But in pitcher plants, we actually have three very different families. So here in North America and also in Northern South America, we have the Western Hemisphere pitcher plants. In Southeast Asia, we have the Nepenthes pitcher plants. And then in southwestern Australia, we have the Cephalotus pitcher plants.
1: Okay.
2: Now, how I got interested, in short, it's because when I was in high school, I really got interested in plants. I had a wonderful science teacher, and he encouraged me, and I wanted to learn more about them. And once I learned about carnivorous plants, I was hooked, especially with pitcher plants. And then what really helped was when I was 15, my dad took me to the New Jersey Pine Barrens. And a wonderful local naturalist, Annie Carter, took us to a population of pitcher plants, and that did it for me.
1: Tell us what it looks like. How would I recognize a pitcher plant if I encountered one out in the wild?
2: Well, it would strike you as being very, very different than any other plant you've seen, because the first thing you would notice is a tubular structure. And this is why they're called pitcher plants, because they resemble pitchers, like water pitchers. And so some of these pitchers are low growing and others are very tall and trumpet shaped, but they tend to flare out at their far end. So they're where their mouth is, they're wider than at the base. So they taper down to a very narrow base. They're all green, but with a bold pattern, usually of strikingly red stripes and veins. And also some of them have quite a bit of white on them, a white region, and all others have white spots. The leaves are also a little bit tough. They're quite durable because once these leaves are produced, they usually last for most of the season. So they tend to be a little bit, not quite leathery, but tending to be almost leathery.
1: Yeah, they're definitely distinct. Once you've seen one, you'll always be able to recognize them from there.
2: Absolutely.
1: Generally, what kind of environments are pitcher plants found in, and how do we think that they evolved carnivory?
2: Well, I'm so glad you asked about that, because for me, that's one of the fascinating things about pitcher plants particularly, but about all carnivorous plants. So all carnivorous plants have something in common, and it's their habitats. Their habitats, first of all, are nutrient poor. These nutrients are necessary for plant life, but what happens is when some plants live in those nutrient poor environments, they still have to acquire the nutrients, but they're not able to do it from the soil. So instead, some plants have evolved to be carnivorous so that they can acquire nitrogen, phosphorus, and other necessary nutrients by carnivory, by trapping and digesting animals.
1: Is it a particular type of nutrient poor environment, a desert or a wet environment, or where would you find them?
2: It's not only nutrient poor, but it's wet and it's almost always sunny.
1: Because I would imagine in a wet environment, you do have a lot of insects hanging around.
2: In most of them, yes, you do. And people might wonder, what are some examples of these? Well, one word that comes to mind, at least a botanist, is bog. And well, what is a bog? A bog, people get bogged down in a bog. A bog is a place, it's a wetland where the substrate tends to be very soft and squishy. And it's often made up of a particular group of mosses that live there called the peat mosses. And the peat mosses build their own environment. They eventually build peat. And peat is almost completely devoid of nutrients. So that's one typical environment for carnivorous plants. Another one are sandy, almost pure sand environments that are wet. Like in the southeastern United States, we find wet pine lands, like in the longleaf pine belt from North Carolina south and west to all the way to eastern Texas.
1: So can you explain sort of step by step what happens from the moment that an insect lands on the pitcher to when the plant gets its nutrients? How does it attract the insects, and why is the pitcher plant such an effective trap?
2: They are indeed very, very effective, so that most animals, especially insects that are attracted and enter a pitcher, never leave. So how it happens is, first of all, insects will take a fly, for example. Flies are attracted from a distance by colors. Most of our pitcher plants are very brightly and boldly patterned. They're attracted by these colors, but also by aromas, because the plants release fragrances, most of them attractive to certain groups of insects. And then getting closer, these plants secrete nectar on the exterior of their pitchers. The pitchers are the traps. They're actually modified leaves. So the insect will sense the nectar when it's very close, and it will land. And the nectar glands, those organs that secrete the nectar, are most abundant in the vicinity of the mouth of the trap. So as the fly probes around, moves closer and closer to the denser concentration of nectar, it gets to the mouth. And then right around the mouth, there are a lot of slippery surfaces, and the flies tend to fall in. Also, other parts of the plant have stiff, downward-pointing hairs that tend to coax the fly into the pitcher. Well, some pitcher plants have their mouth open to the sky, and they collect rainwater inside. Others actually have their hood covering the mouth. But either way, once the insect falls in, it can be in a pool of water or it can be inside a tight, moist space. And it's very difficult for it to maneuver within that space. It's very difficult for it to escape. Inside, there are more stiff, downward-pointing hairs. And also, these plants that live in the Western Hemisphere, they secrete a very powerful tranquilizing agent. It's quite potent, and it tends to immobilize the insects much faster than if the insect had, let's say, fallen into a little puddle of water. So within a matter of seconds to minutes, the insect stops struggling, and eventually it suffocates or drowns within the pitcher. And then it gets digested. Now, some pitcher plants, like the Southeastern Asian Nepenthes pitcher plants, they have powerful enzymes inside that do much of the digestion. But in our Western Hemisphere pitcher plants, it's mostly bacteria that do the digesting. And then the last step, the plants have within their pitchers specialized glands that absorb the breakdown products, the nitrogen and the phosphorus and the other nutrients from these decomposing insects.
1: Fascinating. So they kind of look like a sort of a long test tube.
2: They do.
1: And the insect falls in and then it can't get out because it's too slippery, or there's a lid, or they're trapped there.
2: That's right.
1: It's amazing. So I know that some plants have different needs throughout the year as seasons come and go. So can you talk a little bit about what the annual life cycle of a pitcher plant looks like?
2: Sure. And I'll talk about the Western Hemisphere pitcher plants, the ones that grow around here and throughout Eastern and Northern North America. So as I mentioned, these are flowering plants, and our pitcher plants tend to bloom early in the year. So if you live in Florida, you would see them blooming as early as late February, early March.
1: Okay.
2: And then as you move northward, the blooming season goes all the way to mid-June if you're in Canada. So along with the blooms tend to come out as the young pitchers are developing or just prior to new pitcher formation. But once the blooms form, pollination can occur, new pitchers are produced, and it takes a little while for the pitchers to harden up. When they're young, they're very tender. So the pitchers harden up, and then they're fully formed and mature, and they're ready for trapping. And most pitcher plants will produce new pitchers throughout the season. Sometimes there are mainly two flushes, a spring flush and a late summer flush. And then others will just produce pitchers continuously throughout the growing season. And then as we approach autumn and winter, the production of pitchers slows down. The individual pitchers become less metabolically active. And the whole plant is preparing itself for winter, at which time it becomes dormant. And in the north, this sounds a little counterintuitive, but in the north, the pitchers tend to be evergreen. And in the deep south, not so much. But both ways, we find that the overwintering activity is by the underground stem, the rhizome. And then that rhizome has buds that form late in the fall, so that by the time spring comes along, new pitchers can begin forming to complete the cycle.
1: So it's time for eating season again.
2: Absolutely. Okay. So the plants do not trap during the winter. They're dormant at that time.
1: So what ecological factors are key to the survival of the pitcher plants, and what are the main threats to their well-being?
2: Most of them are fire-dependent. Most live in the southeastern United States, and they live in habitats that originally burned on a regular basis, typically every 3 to 5 years. And what the burning does is it sets succession back, meaning that it keeps the habitats open and sunny. In the absence of fire, the forest tends to grow up, shade the pitcher plants, and the pitcher plants cannot tolerate shading indefinitely. So periodic fire is absolutely necessary, and that is one aspect of the habitat that had been overlooked for a long time. So one of the threats is indeed fire suppression, but even more serious is outright habitat destruction.
1: Yeah, and have we encroached in their habitats to the degree that there are certain populations that have gone extinct? Like, where are they thriving best these days?
2: Yes, it's really sad, especially for me to talk about this, because I've been studying pitcher plants long enough that I've seen many habitats that have been destroyed. So the most species-rich area, the richest area for pitcher plants in all of North America, is on the Gulf Coast. The tough thing for these plants is that historically, the number of habitats, the number of populations known for these plants was greatest nearest the coast. Well, of course, resort development is the biggest competitor. So places like Panama City, Destin, Pensacola, these are areas where we like to live. And I'm certainly not against development and recreation, but these activities and development that ensues from them has greatly reduced the number of pitcher plant populations.
1: So in addition to the sort of inherent value of all species, what are the ecological services or ecosystem services that a pitcher plant is providing. I assume part of it is controlling insect populations, but you tell me.
2: It is. And it's amazing how little we still know about pitcher plants. So that matter you just mentioned about controlling insect populations, you know, there's never actually been a study of that, of local control of insect populations. But one ecosystem service that I like to talk about, and I find it absolutely fascinating, is the fact that a set of insects and mites actually lives within pitchers. So most insects and mites, when they enter a pitcher, as we've discussed, they are devoured. But there's actually a set that has circumvented all of that trapping and digestion, and instead they thrive only inside pitchers. And this is actually a quite diverse set of organisms. Many of the species are yet to be described to science. They're unknown at this point. So there is a whole microecosystem that thrives inside pitchers. And that supports the larger ecosystem. So for example, there are flies that are fairly sizable, house fly size and larger, that breed inside these pitchers. And they in turn feed birds that live in the local habitats with the pitchers.
1: So I'm interested, is there a horticultural interest in pitcher plants? Can you pick them up at your local garden center? And if so, are there conservation issues associated with that, as there are with many other desirable plants?
2: Yes, pitcher plants are hugely popular in horticulture. So a lot of people breed them. One of the things that makes them so attractive is they can be hybridized. And so a lot of people breed them looking for new and more interesting forms and colors and shapes. As a result, we do have some conservation threats. All of the pitcher plant species are commercially available. But despite that fact, many people persist in poaching directly from the wild. And unfortunately, there is a thriving black market for pitcher plants. I myself have encountered poachers and also the results of poaching on numerous occasions. I returned to populations for my research and I discovered there are fewer plants and instead there are holes in the ground. So we can love these plants, but we're loving them too much. We're loving them to death, especially when we do engage in illegal activities like poaching. But I'd rather talk about the positives. One thing about the horticultural interest in pitcher plants is, as I say, they're immensely popular and they bring people together. And so there are conferences, some international, some local, some on a very local basis. And many of them are very well attended. And whenever I go to these meets, there's a tremendous amount of energy in the air.
1: I bet it's a fun crowd, these pitcher plant people. I want to go to one of those conferences.
2: Definitely. You would enjoy it. Very fun.
1: I'm interested, from your perspective, someone who has spent a lot of time looking at these plants, what are the big unanswered questions in this area of pitcher plant research, and what kind of research is being focused on today?
2: So back to those three different genera of the Western Hemisphere pitcher plants. The pitcher plant family is called the Sarraceniaceae. So the Sarraceniaceae has these three genera. Imagine their geography. So these three areas are completely separate from each other. We call this a disjunction or a disjunct distribution pattern. So Darlingtonia, Sarracenia, Heliumphora, they're many, many, many miles apart from each other. So one of the biggest questions is, how did this come to be? So there are two leading hypotheses. One is that the ancestral pitcher plants were widespread throughout this entire area, and that subsequent climate changes, mountain buildings, desertification, that they fragmented the original continuous range. The other hypothesis is long distance dispersal. Somehow the seeds or plants were able to be transported over a great distance and establish new populations in new regions. So that's one question. How did we get these disjunctions?
1: And do you answer that through genomic research? How do you address that?
2: Can I talk about a very unconventional way that we're addressing that?
1: Yes.
2: So this question of the biogeography and the achievement of the current distribution pattern of Sarraciniaceae has been one of the long-standing questions for the family since the beginning of scientific research into the family. We have had several attempts to crack this nut using different sets of data, most recently molecular biology, DNA-based studies, and they have not succeeded in answering the question. So recognizing this, quite a while ago, I began focusing on some of these mites that live inside the pitchers. And what attracted me to them is the mites are highly host specific, so that almost every different species of pitcher plant has its own mite. Well, what I discovered about the biology of these mites is the mites live in fully aquatic situations in the water-filled pitchers, or at least in very wet environments, in those pitchers that don't fill with rainwater but are still quite wet inside. And I became very interested in the host specificity and its causes. And so I studied how these mites are dispersed and why they are limited to certain species of plants. And what I discovered is that most of the dispersal is of the mites leaving one pitcher in which they developed and entering the new developing pitchers within the same plant. Yet that cannot explain all of the pattern that we see. So there has to be a bit of a longer range dispersal. And what I found with that is that on occasion, the mites attach to the flies, and the flies move them around from plant to plant. However, that is a very risky proposition.
1: Yeah, those flies get caught.
2: The flies can get caught, but even more serious is the mites tend to dry up. They desiccate within just a couple of hours or maybe even less of leaving the pitchers. So they develop within these pitchers in a very wet environment. And when they leave, they're exposed to drier climates, lower humidities, and they tend to dry up. So unless the dispersal happens very quickly, the mites die. So that basic biology of the mites helps support the hypothesis of what we call vicariance, meaning that we had a once continuous distribution that has subsequently been fragmented by various environmental processes.
1: Fascinating. So how can listeners who are interested in this topic participate in pitcher plant conservation? You mentioned the societies. Maybe there's cultivation. I don't know if there's citizen science efforts. How can listeners get involved?
2: Wow, that's a great question, and I love it. I would say the first thing is get to know pitcher plants better. And so one of the questions that arises is where? Where can I see them? Well, certainly a place like New York Botanical Garden is a wonderful place. Come here. And you can see them in our conservatory. You can see them in our native plant garden outdoors.
1: And the children's garden.
2: You don't have to go far. But let's say you are an adventurous soul and you really do want to see them in their natural haunts. Well, again, you don't have to go terribly far. Many places in New York State, for example, have pitcher plants in the wild, all the way from county parks to state parks to state forests to national wildlife refuges and so on. Get in touch with local botanical societies. Look on the internet. Where can I find pitcher plants nearby? Go out and look at them. Another wonderful place to see pitcher plants in the wild, and it's relatively easy to see them because there are a number of populations and they're relatively large, is in the New Jersey Pine Barrens. And there are a number of preserves there where people are welcome to go and look at pitcher plants up close.
1: And leave them alone.
2: And leave them alone. Or, well, you can touch them, but don't dig them up.
1: That's wonderful. You know, Rob, I can't get through this whole conversation, even though it's not about pitcher plants, without asking you about the Northeastern flora that you've been working on. Could you just say a word about that?
2: Yes. I lead an effort to produce a new floristic manual for the Northeastern United States and adjacent Canada that is part of a long lineage of such floristic manuals that the garden has produced since its earliest days, since its founding. And the manual is primarily for identification, but it also is a go-to reference for the geographic distributions, the conservation status, the appearance, the names, the habitats and so forth. It's a wonderful resource and we're working hard on it. It's a very ambitious project. We estimate that by the time we finish, we will have covered 5,300 species.
1: It's amazing. And these floristic manuals are the ways in which over time we understand our changing biodiversity. So they're really important reference material for researchers and for the general public. So I applaud you on your longstanding efforts on the manual.
2: Thank you, Jennifer. And thank you so much for your support. You have helped us so much already, and I know you will continue.
1: Well, it's a joy to work with you. It's been so fun to talk about the pitcher plants. I do hope folks will come and see them in person here at NYBG or on public lands near you. It's great to be able to interact with these amazing species. So thank you for being here, Rob.
2: Thank you, Jennifer.
1: To learn more about Rob's work in North American botany, check out the links in our show notes. And the next time you stop by NYBG, remember that strange and fascinating plants, like the abundant pitcher plants in our native plant garden, conservatory, and children's garden, grow closer to home than you might think. Plant People is sponsored by Bartlett Tree Experts. Plant People is a co-production of NYBG and PRX Productions. From PRX, Plant People is produced by Ali Budner, Courtney Florentine, Genevieve Sponsler, Adriana Rosas Rivera, and Pedro Rafael Rosado. The executive producer of PRX Productions is Jocelyn Gonzalez. From NYBG, Plant People is produced by Charlie Nork, Cosette Patterson, Matt Newman, Kate Tyler, and Michael Crowley. Views expressed by guests are their own and not necessarily representative of NYBG. 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
3: This is Bird Note. By midsummer, many shrubs that in May shone boldly with flowers are now bearing fruit. Fruit that birds find irresistible. Elderberries, service berries, blackberries, dogwood berries, mulberries, currants, and dozens of others. Waxwings, tanagers, robins, grosbeaks, even tiny warblers feast on nature's bounty. We might think that plants are being generous by offering such a rich supply of nutritious fruits. In truth, something other than largesse is at work here. Plants evolved fruits as a kind of bribe, a way of enticing mobile creatures like birds to ingest their seeds. Birds then excrete those seeds hours later as they move widely about the landscape. Plants themselves take no metabolic benefit from the sweet pulp of their fruits. Instead, they offer this bounty in exchange for birds' help in distributing their seedlings in new locations. Flowering plants also rely on winged animals for pollination. And in dispersing pollen, birds, bats, and insects also help guarantee a new crop of berries, those brightly hued reminders of mutual benefit, the co-evolution between plants and animals. Today's show is brought to you by the Bobolink Foundation. For Bird Note, I'm Mary McCann.
4: I'm just going to get the garage door.
5: Chris Fieldhouse is a mix between a hipster and a shop class teacher. He's 20-something, has a beard, wears flannel, but the big glasses he has on aren't ironic. They're for safety. He makes me wear them, too.
4: You get the lab goggles. These are the grade 10 science class version. We don't have any dust collection here at all, so the chips just fly where they will, which is often into your face.
5: The centerpiece of his shop is a big lathe. This model is from the 50s and looks like he stole it from my grandpa's basement. This is where a hunk of maple gets spun into a bat.
4: Yeah, there we go. So we've got the belt where we want it.
5: Chris is one of three employees at Toronto's Garrison Creek Bat Company. He makes all the bats they sell by hand.
4: So you can hear almost like it's clicking, or you can hear like a rhythm in that cut. And that's an easy way of telling that, you know, your workpiece isn't a perfect circle yet.
5: He became this in tune with his lathe while studying furniture making in college. He still makes furniture, but there's just something about bats.
6: I made my first bat as a gift for a family member, and then shortly thereafter just started almost obsessively making baseball bats. I think you've got function, you've got some symbolism, and you've got some story and some meaning in there. And I think that's what made them such an attractive object to me.
5: He chisels away at the spinning block of maple. You can taste the dust in the air. It takes Chris about an hour to make a bat, and they sell for about $250 each. You can get a slick-looking aluminum bat for half that at the mall, but for Chris, a bat also needs some soul.
6: You know, we're not ever going to want to get a major league contract with our bats. It's not what we're about. This is, at the end of the day, a tool to play sports with. You go out and you hit a ball with it. But then on top of that, you can tell a story. You can remind somebody of their childhood. You can connect that piece of wood to a place.

0: you can connect that piece of wood to a place.
1: Chris puts away his chisel and switches over to some sandpaper. This bat is for an auction for a Toronto Blue Jays charity event, so it'll just get stained and stamped when he's done here. But they design most of their bats based on local diamonds around Toronto.
0: And our next one, it's the Hanlon's Point, so it's based off of where Babe Ruth hit his first professionally recorded home run on the island. You know, the little hidden gems of history and the sort of the celebrated community diamonds where, you know, parents grew up playing baseball and now their kids are playing baseball. You know, those are the stories that we want to tell. So when you go to pull it off the lathe, this is what it looks like. It's a finished bat. Just got these.
1: That hunk of wood, it's now an honest-to-goodness bat with a classic, simple handle at the end.
0: The second I take it off the lathe, like instantly, almost, just running through a few warm-up swings, and you start swinging this bat, and you start smelling grass, and you start hearing birds, and you start seeing the sun, and then all of a sudden, you're in a different place.
1: I've taken him to the Diamond down the street to see the finished product in action. Co-owner Ryan Christiani lobs balls and Chris smashes them into the backstop.
2: How is not here?
0: I really like to think about the moment when people are opening the box that we ship to them with their bat in it. All of a sudden, their brain is whizzing around thinking about where they want to be. You know, maybe they want to be home plate in the Sky Dome, or maybe they want to be back at the farm where they were playing baseball as a kid, like wherever it is, like it's exciting something in their brain, and I think that's what drives me to keep producing these bats.
1: From behind the backstop at Trinity Bellwoods Park, I'm Andrew Norton.

PRX Remix, we're constantly trying to find stories that invoke the sense of joy you get from discovering something new. 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

In April 1670, a ship carrying English colonists sailed up the Ashley River off the coast of Carolina in search of a location for a new settlement. They selected a spot along the river's west bank, came ashore, and christened the new colony Charlestown in honor of their king, Charles II of England. Among the settlers was Dr. Henry Woodward, who soon became an indispensable member of the young community. Woodward, a skilled physician, had also lived with the Cassabo Indians on nearby St. Helena Island, where he learned their language and customs. This knowledge made him well suited to serve as interpreter and Indian agent, a role vital to the fledgling colony's survival. Even before landing in Carolina, Woodward likely knew which Indians the colony needed to befriend. Shortly after arrival, he contacted regional tribes and soon received an important invitation. In the early summer of 1670, just months after the colony's founding, Woodward journeyed inland to meet with one of the most powerful chiefs in the southeast. The emperor, as the chief was called, ruled Kofatachaqui, a 400-year-old Mississippian culture chiefdom that encompassed much of present-day South Carolina. Kofatachaqui was a well-organized society with developed agriculture, a centralized governing system that linked its villages, and a large number of well-armed warriors. Woodward's visit went well, resulting in an alliance with Kofatachaqui. Later that year, in September 1670, the emperor made an official visit to Charlestown. This friendship undoubtedly helped ensure the safety and security of the young Carolina colony. Woodward and the colonists were likely aware, through historical accounts, of previous European contact with the region's inhabitants. The first documented contact with Kofatachaqui

occurred during the De Soto expedition. In 1539, conquistador Hernando de Soto led a 600-man army through the southeastern region of the present-day United States, searching for gold, plunder, and slaves. Accounts from the expedition describe the visit in detail, including a memorable meeting with the kingdom's ruler, a female chief the Spaniards called the Lady of Cofatachaqui. Although still powerful, Cofatachaqui was in decline when de Soto encountered the chiefdom in 1540. Old world diseases introduced through contact with the previous Spanish expeditions were spreading through the native population. Before Europeans arrived, however, Cofatachaqui was likely among the most powerful and well-established Mississippian culture chiefdoms in North America. While the lady and her kingdom sound much like an Indian princess myth, the story was well documented by members of the De Soto expedition. Just outside of present-day Camden, South Carolina, as you cross the watery river on Interstate 20, look downstream and imagine the eastern shore as it appeared 500 years ago. The virgin hardwood forest that once lined the banks are long gone, and dams have greatly reduced the river's flow. But imagine, in the distance, on a bluff overlooking the broad river, a Mississippian-style city with over 500 Indian dwellings. In the center, a plaza leads to a large mound upon which sits a temple the size of a football field. Smaller mounds with notable buildings, along with many more dwellings, occupy the surrounding countryside. According to writings from the De Soto expedition, this was Cofatachaqui at the time the conquistador and his army arrived on May 1, 1540. The journals describe it as a town of great importance. For De Soto, it had been a long journey to reach the fabled kingdom. Nearly a year earlier, the conquistador and his army had landed near Tampa Bay on the Florida Peninsula to search for kingdoms and treasure. The expedition spent the winter in Appalachia, near present-day Tallahassee, Florida. There, they captured a boy and his teens who'd been traveling with Indian traders. The boy, whom they named Perico, told them that he was from a powerful inland empire that was ruled by a queen and was rich with treasure. Intrigued by the boy's description, De Soto was anxious to locate the kingdom. In early March 1540, with Perico as their guide, De Soto's army marched northward through what is now Georgia and eastern South Carolina. After a difficult month-long journey through dense wilderness and seemingly endless swamps, De Soto and his men finally reached Cofatachaqui. Apparently aware of the approaching army, members of the chiefdom met the expedition at the edge of a large river, now believed to be the Watery River, near present-day Lugoff, South Carolina. After several emissaries from Cofatachaqui crossed the river and conferred with De Soto, the queen appeared on the opposite bank. Attended by servants, she was carried on a litter draped with fine white cloth to the river's edge, then ferried across in a canoe shaded by a decorative awning. One expedition writer compared the scene to Cleopatra crossing the river Cydnus. The queen greeted De Soto wearing a finely woven white shawl, her upper body draped in pearls. After exchanging warm greetings, she removed a heavy strand of pearls and placed it around De Soto's neck as he bowed. The lady's entourage then presented the expedition with hides, blankets, meat, corn, and salt. The queen provided canoes for De Soto and his men to cross the river, and then took them to her capital at Cofatachaqui. This is thought to have been located at the Mulberry Mound site near present-day Camden, South Carolina. The Spaniards were impressed with the queen, writing, "We were very gratified and charmed, both with her discretion and with her great beauty, which she possessed in extreme perfection." They also spoke admirably of the people of Cofatachaqui. "The Indians are very clean and very polite, and more civilized than any who had been seen in the land. They walked covered down to the feet with very excellent hides, in blankets of sable and blankets of mountain lions. All natives were shod and clothed." Expedition writers were especially impressed with the city's huge temple, describing it as a very authoritative temple on a high mound, very large and very tall and broad,
all covered high and low with very excellent and beautiful mats. They also noted that the steeply pitched roof was covered in intricately arranged seashells and pearls that sparkled in the sun. The cavernous building was described as the richest and most superb of all those that our Spaniards saw in La Florida, using the Spanish name for the southeast. Another expedition member who had seen similar buildings in Mexico and Peru said the temple was among the grandest and most wonderful of all the things that he had seen in the New World. Inside the temple's two enormous doors, De Soto's chroniclers described 12 giant figures carved from wood, standing guard, six on each side, their faces carved in a fierce and bold posture. Expedition members noted that these huge wooden warriors, some 11 feet high, held elaborately carved weapons decorated with mica, copper, pearls, antlers, and shells. Life-sized carvings of previous rulers stood before raised wooden burial chambers, each painted with a portrait of the deceased. Within these chambers lay the remains of past chiefs and their families, their mummified bodies adorned with numerous strands of delicate pearls, fine cloths, and pelts. Throughout the inner temple, wooden chests were filled with loose pearls, the chroniclers describing chests filled with so many pearls that 300 horses could not have carried all of them. The queen and her people graciously housed the entire army within the city and shared their food stores with them. De Soto, however, sought more than just grain and venison. His quest was for gold and silver. Finding no precious metals in the city, he ordered his men to loot the temple, removing over 200 pounds of pearls, even stripping them from the remains of deceased ancestors. Hernando de Soto stayed in Cofetachiqui for 11 days, resting his soldiers and searching for gold in the surrounding area. He was surprised and quite relieved at the warm reception and hospitality his expedition received, especially considering the powerful chieftain's warlike reputation. He soon discovered the reason for the subdued and friendly response. It was because Cofetachiqui was in a greatly weakened state. Expedition writings mention a recent epidemic, likely caused by disease acquired through contact with the Spanish in 1521 and 1526. The queen stated that a great pestilence had visited them the previous year, and many of her people had died. Food stores were low, and in the surrounding areas, the Spanish noted, large uninhabited towns choked with vegetation, and four long row houses full of bodies from the plague. Finding no gold or silver in the area, De Soto decided to move his army onward in search of other kingdoms to plunder. However, to ensure a safe passage through hostile lands, the conquistador took the queen hostage, forcing her to accompany them. After a few weeks of travel, she and her servants were fortunately able to escape and likely return to the chiefdom. No further mention of the Lady of Cofetachiqui appears in historical records. Despite the looting of their temple and their queen being taken hostage, the people of Cofetachiqui were fortunate that their encounter with De Soto wasn't more severe. Perhaps due to the intelligence, charm, and canny diplomacy of their queen, the chieftain was able to avoid conflict with De Soto and his powerful army. Other tribes encountered by the expedition were not as fortunate. As De Soto's army continued their march across the southeast, they looted and burned villages and crops and killed many indigenous people. After leaving Cofetachiqui, De Soto's expedition spent the next 2 years searching the southeast in vain for a kingdom of gold to rival the Aztec and Inca empires. Finally, stranded in the swamplands along the lower Mississippi River, with his men starving and depleted, De Soto died of a fever on May 21, 1542. The chronicles from the De Soto expedition, written some 235 years before the founding of the United States, offer an extraordinarily rare glimpse into pre-Columbian America. However, according to anthropologist Charles Hudson, his march across the South caused much more devastation than Sherman's march 325 years later.
Although Kofatachiqui was only looted, not sacked and burned, the chiefdom, like many other native societies, was still adversely affected. Though weakened by the Spanish intrusion and exposure to European diseases, Kofatachiqui continued to have a powerful presence in the Carolina region. By 1700, however, for reasons not fully understood, Kofatachiqui had all but vanished. In 1701, English explorer John Lawson journeyed through the watery valley and noted finding only small settlements of Congaree Indians. It is likely that the people of Kofatachiqui were assimilated into the Catawba tribe.

Early colonists in Carolina, observing local tribes gathering acorns and hunting game, likely assumed that these people had always lived a simple hunter-gatherer lifestyle in an untouched wilderness. This common perception, known as the Pristine Myth, promoted the idea that these were virgin lands, unaffected by their indigenous inhabitants. European settlers believed that colonization and civilization would improve these supposedly untouched lands. The English colonists could not have imagined that a sophisticated and powerful chiefdom, lasting for almost 500 years, had once covered a large part of what would become the Palmetto State. The Pristine Myth became somewhat of a self-fulfilling prophecy. Well before large numbers of European settlers arrived, aspects of their culture, religion, and especially their diseases preceded them. Encounters with early European settlers weakened indigenous societies, greatly reducing populations in many regions. Consequently, once grand chiefdoms dissolved into scattered tribes living in small villages. The large mound settlements were abandoned, and nature soon reclaimed the land. Within a few generations, the people who had lived in the region for centuries reverted to the basic lifestyle of their distant ancestors. We tend to recognize and celebrate our own tribes, but it's worth remembering that our shared human history on this land that we briefly inhabit may be deeper than we realize.

0: This is Bird Note. As a kid, artist David Shepherd would sketch all the flora and fauna he saw. His true love was for plants. But when he moved to Hawaii to study botany, he realized
1: Hawaii is special because its main character is birds. Birds were the dominant species in terms of animal life. And so all the plants really co-evolved with the birds. You can see that in just how specific the beaks of different species are to the shapes of the flowers here. And so that became part of my art.
0: David now designs aloha shirts featuring the native plants and wildlife of Hawaii. One design features the i'iwi, a Hawaiian honey creeper.
1: So the i'iwi birds dart from flower to flower to flower very quickly. Well, the Hawaiians saw this and they thought of the metaphor that it was like procreation, the metaphor for the health of the forest, because only in its procreation can it exist.
0: Then, hidden among the trees, David has drawn kahuli, or native land snails.
1: Their existence in the forest is special because if they were around, it was said that the forest would sing. And songs are also a very important element of Hawaiian culture because it's how things are passed on from generation to generation. It's how you communicate what the world is. So these snails are singing, right? And then you have the birds that are a symbolic of procreation. And so the combination is that this is Hawaii. This is the perpetuation of it.
0: See pictures of David's designs at our website, birdnote.org. I'm Mark Bramhill.
2: Due process. What is it? Who gets it? I'm Robert Reich, and this is a short take from Inequality Media and KALW. There's been some misinformation about this fundamental right that's guaranteed by the U.S. Constitution.
3: Your Secretary of State says everyone who's here, citizens and non-citizens, deserve due process. Do you agree, Mr. President?
4: I don't know. I'm not a lawyer.
2: Well, I am a lawyer, and I've argued before the Supreme Court. The Fifth Amendment to the Constitution explicitly says no person shall be deprived of life, liberty, or property without due process of law. If you're an immigrant who has been detained by ICE, you are entitled to a notice of the charges against you. The government must also provide you with a charging document, often called a notice to appear, outlining the reasons for potential deportation. You have the right to present evidence before an immigration judge to show why you should not be deported. You might be seeking asylum, for example, or have a student visa or green card. And you have the right to appeal the decision to a higher court. You cannot simply be ripped off the streets and deported without a chance to defend yourself. That would be a clear violation of due process. Our country was founded on the idea that government cannot arbitrarily take away your rights and that everyone has a right to defend themselves. And that really means everyone. The word person in the Fifth Amendment makes no distinction between citizens and non-citizens. And the Supreme Court has reaffirmed this multiple times. Conservative and liberal justices have agreed. Due process is a fundamental constitutional protection to ensure that all of us can maintain our life, liberty, and our property, regardless of who we are or where we come from.
5: Texas is a land of stories. This is one of them. I suppose the greatest gift we boys ever got came from Uncle Dale in 1965. He was not our real uncle, we just called him that. Back then, calling an adult by their first name was thought to be rude, so we had lots of aunts and uncles. Uncle Dale was the first grown-up to come home in the afternoon. He was one of those early rising blue-collar workers who worked at the local Halliburton yard and who, as the poet Appleman said, followed his shadow home to grass. He watched us play baseball in the street. This was not an asphalt road, but a caliche road, still rather hard and dusty in the dry times, and produced cake-like mud when it rained. But in South Texas, we rarely got rained out. Uncle Dale was our umpire. He would sit out in a lawn chair under the inadequate shade of a mesquite tree, drinking coffee in a big white mug and smoking a cigar. You could smell the sweet tobacco drifting through the infield. Home plate and second base were in the middle of the street. First base was 10 steps into the Garcia's yard, and third base was 10 steps into Uncle Dale's yard. Sometimes Uncle Dale ruled on close calls from the comfort of his place in the shade. Mostly, He just warned us that a car was coming and yelled, "You boys get out of the road before that car runs over you." I can only remember us getting out of that chair once. We were having our own little baseball draft the way we always did, hand over hand up the bat, and the one who topped off got first choice. He drafted the best player, and then the other team the second best, and so forth, until one or the other had to take the worst player. Well, Mrs. Anderson came over and suggested that we should draw numbers out of a hat, making one team even and one team odd, and in this way would spare the feelings of being chosen last. Uncle Dale would not stand for these progressive ideas. He was a purist. He got up and he waved her off, saying, "If a boy is not so good, this way he knows it and can do something about it before it's too late." So we continued in our way. One day we came home from school and we saw Uncle Dale on a huge bulldozer in the brush across the road. We went over there to watch him because, like all boys, we were fascinated with anything that could topple trees and reform the earth. We guessed he was doing something over there for Halliburton, but after about 30 minutes he shut down the dozer, he hopped off, and he said, "There's your new baseball field, boys." We were off the streets. No longer was the crack of the bat muffled by a car horn wanting to drive through our infield. Uncle Dale's baseball field was the greatest gift most of us ever got. I'm W.F. Strong. These are stories from Texas. Some of them are true.
6: I feel that anybody who sincerely cares about what they do with their profession can't help but have butterflies in their stomach before a job.
7: Okay, everyone stand, the one that's standing, stand up nice and tall, hands at your sides, kids in the front row looking here. On the count of three, we're going to say spaghetti. 1, 2, 3, spaghetti! Eyes at me, eyes at the camera.
8: Thank you.
6: Most people think of school photography as being mediocre to bad. When I go by my clients' homes, they'll point to a photograph and they'll say, "Oh, that's just the school picture." And they don't have great expectations and they don't realize what the experience is for their child. But I try to make it a great experience. I spend much more time with the child than the typical school photographer who may spend 10 or 15 seconds. It's more of a sit down, click, next.
7: Okay, I'll do it. Pretty cool, huh? Okay, one more time.
8: Great smile.
7: Okay, you're next.
6: The worst scenario is to have, oh, say 2-year-olds or 3-year-olds, and one of them starts crying because they're scared, and then it snowballs and mushrooms, and next thing you know, you have a whole classroom full of children. They're crying. Whereas if you have them all laughing and giggling, even the shyest of the child will come out of their shell.
7: Hey there, Silly Willy.
9: Hey there, Silly. Oh, did you call me Silly Willy?
7: I'm not a Silly Willy. Chin up a little bit. Right there. That's the winner.
6: These images that we're creating now are going to, they're timeless. They're family heirlooms. It's family history. And 30, 40, 50, maybe even 100 years from now, people are going to be looking at these images and they're going to say, "You know, there's Granddaddy Willy. You know, the turn of the century."
7: Say applesauce. See how much fun that is? Isn't it fun?
10: Christopher, up here.
6: We have a variety of toys that we use. I mean, sometimes something as simple as a tennis ball that you throw up and bounce off the top of your head can make a 4-year-old crack up laughing.
7: Hey, you want to see a magic trick? What's this? Stand up there, I'll show you another trick.
6: I think I have goofy glasses that look like Harry Potter. I've got a little squeaker that I keep in my hand that is probably worth more to me than my cameras.
7: Okay, let me squeak that nose.
6: This is the guy who refused to do it at the beginning. Now he can't wait to get up there.
7: Say Silly Willy.
11: Say Willy.
7: Thank you, buddy.
6: I mean, you can say something as simple as looking at the little 4-year-old right when you're ready to take the photograph and say, "Hey, say hey, turkey." And they'll say, "Hey, turkey." And I'll say, "You call me a turkey? You can't call me a turkey." And meanwhile, they're just laughing and laughing. And I'll go back to the camera for the second image and I'll say, "Say hey, chicken."
7: Say chicken.
11: Chicken.
7: Did you call me a chicken? Hold your head right there.
6: And, you know, it's goofy. It doesn't make sense to adults, but it works wonderful.
7: Say, "I'm cool."
11: I'm cool.
7: One more time, Mr. Cool. Last picture, okay? Then you can tell your mommy that you did a great job. Okay, you're done. Give yourself a hand. welcome.
11: Thank you, Mr. Chicken.
7: Bye, kids.
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2: A few chances for wet weather coming our way as we're moving on through the next few days, primarily some pop-up thunderstorms. It's an increase, though, of showers with thunderstorms throughout our upcoming weekend. Clear in Boonville through the night, a low 70s. One of those rogue thunderstorms by Thursday afternoon, the high low 90s. A few thunderstorms on Friday, the high back to about 90. For the Greenville area, dry through the night, a low mid 70s. A few thunderstorms may creep in for Thursday, then dry Friday. Highs are ranging from the low to mid 90s. And for Macomb, clearing through the night, a low mid 70s. A few thunderstorms moving our way for Thursday, the high low 90s. And a pop-up thunderstorm on Friday. I'm meteorologist Jennifer Naramore. 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

0: evening and welcome to Yesterday, Today, and Tomorrow, the only program on radio today where the generations get together on a regular basis to discuss, compare, and contrast their ideas on a wide variety of topics. This is the May program, and our topic tonight is the work ethic. I'm happy to have with me and my guest tonight, representing the younger generation, Trey Payne. He's with the Snelling Personnel Department, Personnel Services Department, and he's 26. He'll be representing the younger generation. In the middle generation is Robert Mantione. He's with the Department of Employment Security with the state of Arkansas. He's a division chief in the labor market and information area. Dr. Bert Mann with the College of Business here at UALR and Department of Management. Okay, and our discussion tonight, as I mentioned, is in the work ethic. Every generation has to go through work. Tonight, we want to begin with the middle generation. A lot of times we kind of go around to the older generation first, but I thought in discussing the work ethic, I'd start with the middle generation. So I'd like to start with you, Robert Mantione, and ask you this basic question. What is the work ethic of your generation, and upon what is it based, and how do you compare it with the other generations?
1: Right. Well, good evening, Phil. First, let me say thank you very much for allowing me to participate in this panel discussion. Let me say that ethics on a whole, if you discuss it as a philosophy, I think can transcend some of the generations. My generation, which I represent, I believe is based on the codes of morality that society has given us. I do think that the code of ethics, if you will, is nothing more than a demonstration of the morality of this generation.
0: And when you compare your generation with the younger generation or the older generation, how do you feel like the middle generation fits in?
1: Well, I think, I think some of the ethics that might be pinpointed in tonight's discussion probably, like I said, transcends from younger to older generation. The ones I think you're getting at is possibly the ones I might view it differently. For example, with the older generation that came out from World War II, post-World War II, and Korean War, there was probably more of a team philosophy or ethic towards accomplishment, pulling all together to make sure things were done. In my generation, I believe that there is a sense of comparable teamwork. However, in my opinion, some of the younger generation has stemmed a little bit away from that, and there's a little bit more focus on ethics of individual needs.
0: Let's go ahead back to the younger generation then. Trey Payne, how do you analyze for your generation what the work ethic is?
2: My views differ and my feelings might differ a little or not coincide perfectly with the rest of my generation. Being that I wasn't a latchkey kid, I think our generation was dubbed starting the latchkey kid. A lot of single families there, and the kids were responsible for bringing that key to the school. My parents are still happily married. Also, another thing I thought that my views might differ a little were families at that time were stressing loyalty as far as their work, and a lot of, bad times happened, I guess, kind of during the 80s, where businesses had to downsize, and a lot of people had been working for these for 20 years. Saw their parents being letting go as kind of a stab in the back, and didn't feel that loyalty that they should possess that to companies these days. So in my views, that's going to be a little different because I am also part of a family business. Also, the technology that we were brought up on, I think we're more along the lines of the video games. Computers came along a little bit later. I think the younger generation now has gotten a little bit more away from the video games, but the computers, the technology is really, there's 8-10-year-old kids out there that can do more with computers than a lot of 50-year-old people.
0: How do you, when you look over the group that fits into that younger generation, how do you feel like they are developing their work ethic? Where are they finding their ground for a work ethic? Are they finding it in places other than the home? Well, what I'm hearing you say is more of in the area of how to do things rather than the what's behind why you do something and how far you go with something in terms of. And maybe that's why in the younger generation it takes a while for that to come about. Let's move over to the older generation. Dr. Bert Madden here from UALR. Where does the older generation find its ground in the work ethic?
3: Well, Phil, I also want to thank you for inviting me to appear this evening. The older generation probably has a work ethic based primarily on intangible ethics in the sense of things like honesty, respect for other people, consideration of other people, always striving to do one's best, the intangible aspects of ethics, kind of what we were brought up on. We were not brought up on any type of computers, hardware, things like internet, email was so far removed from what we were used to that we were much more, I think, personal in our relationships when we were younger, one-on-one type relationships, and this translates into a work ethic of personal confrontations, not on a not from a negative sense, but just one-on-one type confrontations with other individuals that we're used to, that we grew up with. And again, when I use the word confrontation, I don't mean that in a negative sense. I mean a one-on-one relationship that we were more used to, as opposed to interpersonal relationships that can exist now in the electronic age. So that's one of the main things that I think that are different between our generation and the younger generation. We have these more intangible type of ethics, as our first speaker said. They pretty well transcend all generations. Things like honesty and sincerity and being good to other people. Every generation certainly likes, abides by that. And our generation has a somewhat difficult time of adapting to all the new technology, the new hardware that's coming out. Every few months it appears. In my position as a university professor, it's very challenging to keep up with all of the new technology, to try to make the courses very current, to keep up with all the applications and so forth.
0: Your generation applies its ethics, its work ethics, to that technology, though, I'm sure, in a way maybe different than the other generations. How, even though your generation is kind of in the muddle of trying to figure it all out, I'm sure that you have something that presses you into that. What would that be?
3: Well, we certainly apply the technology in my position as a university professor. The technology is applied in the classroom. We are not doing our job if we don't do that. We have to learn some basic skills and apply this in the classroom to our students. Otherwise, I feel that we're being unethical if that's not being done. Mm-hmm. So we do attend seminars, colloquiums. I have offices. My office is surrounded by two or three computer scientists with PhDs, and I immediately ask them when I have problems and questions about something on my computer that I can't understand, that I try to get them to help me. I do try to apply that in the classroom.
0: Mm-hmm. I want to remind everyone that you're listening to KUAR FM 89, and this is Yesterday, Today, and Tomorrow. We're talking about the work ethic today with my guest Trey Payne, Robert Mandioni, and Dr. Bert Madden here at UALR. And I want to kind of jump back into the middle generation here with you, Robert Mantione, and ask you a question that may or may not fit exactly to your particular age, but I think it does to the middle generation, and that is the effect that things like society, like the Vietnam War, the hippie times in the middle generations, how did that have impact on the development of the work ethic for that middle group?
1: Well, Phil, I think, again, as both my learned colleagues have already stated, each part of this society has a different way of viewing it. I've heard some technology issues from both the left and right. When we're talking about society as a whole, the American society as it came out of the Vietnam War, as it came out of the freedom of expression era, I really do not think that the masses, if you will, the people who got up and went to work each and every day, were that much different from each other. There might have been more acceptance by the society for freedom of expression, but certainly we can say that there were certain rules and regulations that must have been in place to be conducted for proper professional behavior, which enwraps the ethical message. I don't necessarily think that the middle generation was pulled in any particular generation or any area different than upholding what the structure the organizations, the work organizations, allow for, which I do believe are the basic morals, the basic tenets that you must treat people fairly, and that there's a certain code of being, if you will, just and right.
0: Mm-hmm. Trey Payne, how does today's morality or today's social guidelines, how does that fit with your generation as it applies to work? I mean, are you guys following the same path of trying to, you know, do the right thing all the time, or are you kind of, is your generation faced with the perplexity of trying to pick up the difference between what you see on TV as maybe a way to be in less than a moral or ethical way?
2: I believe our generation is kind of has been dubbed as a slacker. I think a lot of the younger generations, when they come into the workplace, they have some different outlooks on things, so they're going to be considered a little different and maybe not to the norm. So they're going to be, called, maybe this isn't how it's worked so far, so why are you trying to change it? I believe we're still very goal-oriented, multitaskers. There's a lot of entrepreneurs from our generation. We're a lot more independent, I think, in work, that we like to have projects that are anywhere from weeks to months to maybe even a little over a year long, and we like to get through those. We like progression and to see the end results.
0: And that seems to be a big difference between the younger generation and the middle generation. Is that how you see that?
1: Well, no, not at all, Phil.
0: You don't? Okay.
1: No, in fact, I think it's in concert. One thing that I would like to keep in mind here is that all younger generations, we were all at one younger generation, both the doctor and myself. And certain things that the younger generation is saying now was certainly said about our generation, too.
0: Mm-hmm. Such as?
1: Okay. Well, I mean, during the 60s, if you were able to express a certain amount of freedom, you were a nonconformist. You were anti-establishment. I would let the doctor describe his generation.
0: I was just going to ask him, well, what did they say about your generation when you were young, Dr. Madden?
3: Well, yeah, I remember growing up in the 50s when Elvis Presley first came into vogue, and the furor and the controversy that he generated in this country when he appeared on the Ed Sullivan Show, and they refused to show him his body below the waist because of fear it may corrupt the youth of America. And the older generation thought that the music that we were enjoying then was just terrible music. And they never really appreciated any of the rock and roll music. Now, of course, the music of that time has become pretty well known. And
0: tame, I think, is the word.
3: Compared to the music that's coming up now, and I can say about that music what they said about our music, it seems.
0: Let me take you back even farther into your parents' generation, Dr. Madden, with and those that were coming through World War II, the effect that World War II would have had on the work ethic.
3: Well, what Robert had said earlier about the middle generation, thought the older generation was more into working together to accomplish goals, doing a lot of teamwork. This came as a result, I think, of World War II. Because that was obviously a lot of teamwork that had to be done. Although I will tend to disagree with him on one issue, that the current generation is not involved in teamwork. I think that that's debatable. I know in the College of Business Administration, we teach a lot of courses where we require teamwork. That is a basic part of the course. So students coming up now, even though they have done a lot of individual work on their own, they still are expected to do teamwork as they go through our curriculum. So that's still an important part of ethics, is mm-hmm. to be able to work together with other people.
0: Robert Mantione, let me ask you another question. Does having a good work ethic for any generation, I guess, but I'm asking your generation in the middle, does that equal success? And if you have a bad work ethic, does that mean you're going to have failure?
1: Well, Phil, let me relay how I feel about that. If your work ethic was one that was questionable, if your ethic was one that was putting yourself before others at all odds, if you were one that did not follow the basic tenets of honesty or loyalty or integrity, I think sooner or later it's going to catch up with you. Whether we're talking about private entrepreneurship, sooner or later, the wrong customer is going to be screwed. If we're talking about working for somebody else, sooner or later, the bosses and or somebody in that company is going to recognize them. Certainly in government, in the last 20 years, there has been a certain amount of groundbreaking and ethical discussions. Even there, you can run, but you can't hide. Mm-hmm. Conversely, if a person is to follow a certain code, if you will, of ethics, and that being honest and that being forthright and being doing the right thing for the right reasons, I think that is a success story. I think that is a formula for great success, however one might determine that level of success.
0: Mm-hmm. Trey Payne, what do you think about that? Does having a good work ethic for your generation mean success?
2: I believe so. I mean, I think a good work ethic is defined over all generations. You know, there's you're going to have success, good work habits, punctuality, accountability, all the things that are basically required in that. I think there's going to be varieties, kind of things that each generation does a little bit differently that make it maybe something like an older generation might not say that's such a good work ethic to have. As far as maybe the hours you put in, if you can get the same amount accomplished in 50 hours as it takes someone 70 hours, does that make your work ethic any less striving? But I do believe, you know, having a good work ethic is gonna drive you to success if you have all the keys that produce a good work ethic.
0: Mm-hmm. Recently, I heard one of the programs on NPR here, they were discussing parents and how that they are doing the work for their kids, more or less, in schoolwork is what it was referring to. So I'd like to direct this question to you, Dr. Madden. Is parental involvement to the point where they're doing the work for their kids in school, as seems to be the case in a lot of ways, is that going to develop the same work ethic for that generation, that young generation, In the estimation of your generation? That's probably a leading question.
3: Bill, I don't know really if I can answer that well or not. What one problem that does exist currently in the university setting is the issue of plagiarism. There's so many sites on the internet which one can go to that will almost write any report, they can find any report on any topic already written. And this has been a problem in university courses that require papers written on certain topics. And I don't think the parents are helping the students do this in the university setting. Now, in the younger high school, junior high school setting, perhaps so. I don't know. I can't really speak.
0: Well, let's ask Robert Mantioni about that. In the younger middle generation, your generation still sees some kids in school. How do you?
1: I actually have children in schools right now, and so I face some of the problems that we're discussing. Phil, let me ask you this. It all comes down to the old adage, what came first, the chicken or the egg? Mm-hmm. For me, work ethics are established at home. They're established long before a child ever leaves that home for school and or for career orientation. Do I think that there might be a problem with parents doing some of the homework and doing some of the legwork for the kids? Absolutely. That doesn't necessarily mean that close parenting or parenting with their children and working through some schoolwork is a bad thing. Just the opposite. That's a good thing. However, having parents do the work for the children leaves the children in absence of the lesson for which that particular work assignment was for. If, in fact, that was to be propagated and they get to a point where they go to work, they're going to be looking for people to take on the brunt of what they're doing for work, or possibly could. And if they do that, then most certainly the work ethic, where the rubber meets the road in industry or private enterprise, it's going to be a big problem.
0: Trey Payne, what do you think about that? You're pretty close to that age group there.
2: I had an example of that in college. My roommate, his mom was an English professor at a different school, and she did most of his papers for him. They didn't see any problem with that. He was a med student and didn't really see the point of him writing papers on, I guess, on literature that he had read. I personally, you know, with the way I was brought up, that was wrong. You learn how to do that on your own, even if it's not going to get you the A that you supposedly need to have. You go ahead and do that on your own, and you learn from there. I think it becomes a way to fall back. If you found something in your workplace that you don't know how to do, you're just going to go find someone else that does, have them do it, and then you're going to take the, you know, responsibility or, you know, get the accolades for it, even though you didn't do it and you never learned how to do that.
0: Mm-hmm. Before we run out of time, I want to ask one more question, and that has to do with the times we live in and the fact we hear so much about being overworked and having so much work. Does working too much affect one's work ethic? Let's go with Dr. Madden on that.
3: That's a good question, Phil. In my position as a professor here in the management department, I have quite a few students every semester who are full-time employed with families, children. They work a full 40 hours a week and attend school, taking anywhere from 1 to 4 classes per term, usually in the evening. On the surface, it would appear that they are very overworked. The hours that they have to put in to maintain their family, their job, and their classes. But amazingly, those are some of the better students. They rise to the occasion. They find time to do the work, and they put in a lot of hours, but something motivates them to do that. And so I don't subscribe to the theory that that there is such a thing as overwork that can lead to bad ethics. I think overwork, when you are doing it for a goal or an objective, one can usually find the time to do it.
0: Trey Payne, what do you think about that? Are you overworked?
2: I don't think so. I think that, you know, you work as hard as you want to achieve the success that you want, and I think that a lot of that depends on how much success you want to have, and you know, you're going to work as hard as it takes for you to get to that level that you want to be, or that level.
4: Sporting events bring us together, but nowadays a trip to the big game is out of reach for many Americans. I'm Robert Reich, and this is a short take from Inequality Media and KALW. Sports are a big business, and most teams are owned by billionaires or investment groups that want to squeeze as much profit out of fans as possible. Ticket prices alone have skyrocketed in recent years, but the price gouging doesn't end there. When you're at the game to watch your favorite team, you're a captive customer. Teams know they can charge you an arm and a leg on concessions. When you add everything up, it costs the average family of four a fortune to attend a single game. But here's the kicker. You've already paid most of these billionaire team owners with your tax dollars. In the last few decades, professional sports teams have raked in over $30 billion in public funds to help build major league arenas. Sports teams and their billionaire owners have taken advantage of all sorts of sweetheart land deals, property tax breaks, and other public funding. It's bad enough that we're subsidizing extremely profitable sports teams with our tax dollars, but we're letting them charge us $17 for a beer? And $11 for a damn hot dog? There's a way to tackle this. States and cities should pass what are known as street pricing laws for any stadium or venue that receives public funding from taxpayers. This would require that stadium food and drink be sold at prices comparable to nearby bars or restaurants outside the stadiums. Street pricing is already being used effectively at some airports across the country. Look, sports teams that are getting big taxpayer subsidies for their stadiums shouldn't be allowed to just rip off the public, not at the concession stand, and not at the box office either.
5: Back then, Robert Landau was just a shy teenager with a camera. But in his front yard, he had something a lot of kids didn't have, the Sunset Strip.
6: My dad had a bachelor pad right above the strip here, and I was 15. I'd walk down here with my camera, getting into photography, and I'd see John Lennon and the Beatles 15 feet high, and some guy up there painting them.
5: Each day on his way to school, Landau watched as his rock heroes took over the billboards on the strip, changing month to month.
6: So I knew they weren't around long, so I knew when I saw one I liked, I'd better get a picture, it'd be gone. So I just started photographing them, and it became a bit of an obsession for about 10 years.
5: Here on the corner of Sunset and Holloway, Landau is showing me some of those photographs. They're on display throughout this year in an outdoor exhibit sponsored by the city of West Hollywood.
6: It has this giant psychedelic rhinoceros, which speaks...
5: Of course, there have been billboards on Sunset as long as there have been cars. But up until the 60s, they were mainly ads selling...
6: cars and whiskey and all the usual stuff, TV shows.
5: Then in 1967, an executive at Elektra Records had a radical idea. He'd noticed that all the radio DJs took Sunset on their way to work in Hollywood, and he wanted their attention.
6: Jack Holtzman got the idea that they should, a rock and roll billboard should be up there selling a record album. And he had the perfect album. He had the Doors' debut album. You know, the day
7: destroys the night. We used to drive by every day and look at it and kind of hold up traffic, you know.
5: That's Robbie Krieger, guitarist for the Doors. And theirs was the perfect album. The Doors were an L.A. band, born on the strip, wildly popular and about to make it big. When Holtzman hung their four faces high above Sunset, he wasn't so much trying to sell records as he was making a statement. The Doors are here, and Elektra's got them.
7: You know, no other company was doing that. They didn't know if they were going to make their money back. You know, it was just more of an ego trip, I guess you could say, for the record company and us.
5: Other labels caught on, and soon every major artist saw their latest album immortalized on the strip.
6: The Beatles, the Rolling Stones, Pink Floyd, Crosby, Stills, and Nash.
5: Promoting rock music with just an image might seem counterintuitive, but for a generation used to obsessing over album covers, music and art were almost the same thing. And Landau says the billboards weren't really about advertising anyway. They were about communication, almost like a secret message to the fans.
6: In a lot of cases, they're not even telling you what they're selling. There's a billboard over there. It's got a pig, a dog, and a sheep on it. And if you didn't know that Pink Floyd had a record out called Animals, you didn't know what they were advertising, and they didn't care. It really wasn't about that.
5: Landau photographed hundreds of billboards during rock's heyday. His book, Rock and Roll Records of the Sunset Strip, is dedicated to the artists who created the billboards, many of which were hand-painted.
6: The billboards were an uncredited art form. Nobody said who painted them or who designed them. Just the art of rendering these heads at that size was an incredible bit of craftsmanship or artistry, whatever you want to say.
5: One rock billboard was famously at the center of a crime that went unsolved for over four decades. Paul McCartney's missing head. In 1969, with the release of the Beatles album Abbey Road, you couldn't escape the bizarre rumor that Paul McCartney was dead.
6: People are playing the records backwards, looking for clues, and they even said that this image was sort of a funeral march because he's barefoot.
5: Landau is showing me his photograph of the billboard for Abbey Road. Like the album cover, it features the Beatles in single file, crossing Abbey Road. Their heads are cutouts that extend above the billboard, silhouetted against the sky. On the morning of December 23, 1969, Sunset Strip commuters saw what looked like the latest clue to McCartney's demise. His head was missing from the billboard.
8: So we threw Paul's head into the trunk of my car and took off.
5: Robert Quinn was just turning 19 when he got the idea to pull off the heist of the century.
8: My buddies helped me, right? And we did it on December 22nd, which was my birthday.
5: He enlisted two accomplices, and around 2 o'clock in the morning...
8: I pulled my car up right underneath the billboard.
5: The thieves had come prepared with the tool of their trade, the skill saw.
8: It was quick. If you were driving by, 1 second it was up there, the next second it was gone.
5: McCartney's head hangs on Quinn's living room wall to this day, and he may have unknowingly salvaged the only remaining relic of this chapter in rock history. Because once a rock star's billboard came down, it was destroyed, gone forever, and replaced by the next big thing. On the Sunset Strip in Hollywood, I'm Annie Chelsea.

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3: Welcome to USC Annenberg's This California Life. I'm Megan Donis. This season, we document Altadena after the fires, following this remarkable community as it recovers and rebuilds. And part of that community were the many animals who went missing during the fires. Reporter Alyssa Martinet follows one woman who returned to her home in Altadena to spearhead efforts to rescue beloved pets and reunite them with their families.

0: Billy Cat!
1: It's February 2025, a month after the Eaton Fire burned through Altadena, and Jamie Rosier is standing in the wreckage of a burnt home, calling out for a lost cat. As the fire raced towards town, the owner couldn't get her cat out from under the bed in time. She had to leave.
0: I'm trying right now to see if I can even identify, you know, what might look like a bed. Because that's where she said he was when she evacuated. And she said it would be a miracle if he survived. And she's been convinced that he's dead. I'm not going to let her think that at this point. I don't want her to give up.
1: Choppers fly overhead. Nearly every structure is utterly flattened. All that's left standing in most of the houses are the brick chimneys.
0: If he ran out, he could be anywhere.
2: Yeah.
0: But if he stayed there, his body might be right there. I don't know. But I still call out and talk to them and, you know, make kitty sounds and kissy sounds and all the things. I'll shake treat bags sometimes and I'll pour the kibble.
1: Jamie has worked with animals her whole life. She has her own business as a dog trainer and behavior consultant. She's also worked in animal disaster relief all over the U.S. Her first was Hurricane Katrina in 2005, where she helped rescue animals in the disaster zone.
2: I did not know at that time that there was that realm at all. I had no idea. But, you know, because of my love for animals and my work with animals, my whole career, I was just called to go.
1: 4 years later, Jamie helped animals evacuate from the L.A. station fires. Then she worked on the 2023 fires in Maui, where she and her husband later moved.
2: And then I was actually working on Hurricane Helene remotely when this disaster hit. So I went straight from Hurricane Helene to the Eden Fire disaster.
1: This is the fifth disaster she's worked on, and it's the most personal. Jamie grew up in Altadena.
3: Hallie, folks here are entering 24 hours of hell in Altadena. We have the smoke behind me. We have smoke on the other side. We are essentially encircled and enshrouded by this Eaton fire, which was 400 acres, now nearly 10,000 acres. That gives you a glimpse at how quickly it's moved. We were just about a half.
2: My phone started ringing off the hook like crazy, and it hasn't stopped, and we're a month in.
3: It is utter heartbreak in every direction you look. It's fire crews having to give up the firefight because they don't have any water, and that is why.
2: Because I was so far away and feeling so helpless, knowing my community was burning up and being deeply affected, I started gathering resources for my loved ones and neighbors and everyone, and also for their animals. Because I've got hundreds of clients up in Altadena, pet-based clients, over the past almost 30 years. And I started seeing missing people posts, missing pets, all of that, and I started logging all that data as well and trying to play matchmaker. I was working almost around the clock, tirelessly answering calls, texts, Facebook messages, Instagram messages, whatever. Like, it was just nonstop. Because I have worked on 4 other disasters, I know where this typically goes, and, you know, we've got to get resources to people as quick as we can so that they can make it through.
1: Soon, Jamie realized she had to be on the ground in Altadena. After she landed in L.A., the first thing she did was head to the burn zone.
2: Seeing all the properties that I used to live in that were burned down, the house that where I like first lived with my husband, for example, like I stood in that driveway and just crying, you know, like I just melted down because I have so many great memories there.
1: Jamie spent most of her adult life, over 20 years, living and working in Altadena.
2: My parents were divorced and my mom was in Pasadena and my dad was in Altadena. And I always gravitated towards Altadena because of the big trees and the nature, being up against the mountains there. I mean, I was, you know, roller skating and riding my bike up Christmas Tree Lane and cruising all over town. I grew up with a mixed family. At my mom's house, I had a half brother and full brother there. And then growing up at my dad's, I had 4 foster brothers. 2 were white, 2 were black. But having my foster brothers, you know, in that community and

0: was so much more comfortable because it was such a diverse place. You know, we'd go to other cities and heads would turn and people would look at us funny, but Altadena was very different.
1: It's also where her love of animals began. In college, Jamie started helping trap stray cats, the beginning of her nearly 30-year career with animals. Everything from working as a vet tech to teaching dogs to swim.
0: I grew up with lots of animals. Mom's house, we had 17 cats. So I'm a crazy cat lady. We had reptiles, you know, I had rabbits, dogs at my dad's house. You know, I'd rescue birds. I mean, it's been a lifelong journey. I don't remember life without having an animal, really. Then when I went off to college, I got into a cat rescue. And that turned into collecting 13 cats.
1: The animal rescue work is all volunteer, but people always step up to help make it possible.
0: For every disaster, I've always been, like, you know, basically sponsored. Like, I've said to someone, hey, I really want to go. You know, I'm thinking about this. And somebody says, hey, I'll get you the flyer miles. It's been amazing. Every single disaster that I've done has been that way.
1: A month after the fire, Jamie was on the ground in Altadena in her rented minivan. It's filled to the brim with supplies, bags of cat food, jugs of water, bowls, crates, and flashlights.
2: Your car is so decked out. I'm impressed. For being a rent, I know, but you've got everything you need in here.
0: I've never driven a little minivan. I guess this is the soccer mom life that
2: it's
0: I never
2: working,
0: knew about.
2: Like,
0: no, it does.
2: You have everything.
0: It's loaded up. Like, yeah, I'm ready for it.
1: As prepared as she is for the rescue work, her hometown looks completely different. And sometimes she loses her way.
0: You know, like, I mean, I know this town like the back of my hand. Like, I can just drive to the people's houses. I don't know the streets necessarily or the number. Or at least I didn't need it before now, because it's hard to recognize. Like, I just had to map this, which is, like, wild to think that that's the case, you know?
1: Jamie drives through the burn zone most afternoons, setting out food and water and looking for pets. She's helped coordinate more than 80 volunteers. Some of them connect missing pets and owners online. Others put out food, monitor cameras for pet sightings, and set up traps. She pours food and water into bowls and places them on a brick patio that used to be the entrance to a house.
0: You know, if you're in survival, right, you're going to search for sustenance. And if they can find it in the beginning stages like this, then we can keep them alive. And if they can't, then sadly, they perish.
1: Being right up against the San Gabriel Mountains, Altadena is known for its wildlife. But after the fire, it was a different scene.
0: I wish I could say that I've seen a lot of animals, but the truth is I've actually only seen one deer doing my route. And it's really surreal, you know, like, I mean, I'm used to seeing, like, the squirrels bopping around on the street and the birds flying and, you know, dogs barking, and I'm used to seeing and hearing all that stuff. And, you know, it's disappointing in a way. It's heartbreaking, you know. But I know that what I'm doing is super important and can save lives, and I just have to keep that in mind. That it's not about, like, seeing them right now. It's just making sure that there's food and water, so that if they are hiding somewhere, you know, because they're still going through trauma, that they can live, they can sustain themselves. You know, there's sort of this, like, I want to say, like, sexy part of rescue that, like, oh, I got this fire cat and I trapped him and look at me.
1: That part of rescue wasn't happening much in these early stages, but Jamie reminds herself that's okay.
0: Keeping them alive by feeding them is really, truly, like, the most important thing that we can do in the beginning stages of a disaster.
1: By late February, now 6 weeks after the fire, Jamie defines success in the little things. Things only an animal rescuer would notice.
0: This property that we're approaching belongs to a dear friend of mine I've known for probably 25 years.
3: and she has not been back. She had two cats that she couldn't get them into carriers as she was trying to evacuate, and she was running from the flames herself. So she thinks that they're dead, and I'm again trying to get her to keep the hope alive. And so I just keep coming every day to feed, you know, add food and water.
1: We walk up to the bowls, and Jamie notices some of the food has been touched.
0: Yeah, so this is actually really exciting discovery, I have to say. Now I don't know who's eating here, but half of the food bowl is gone, and all of the water bowl is gone. So that's very encouraging to see that kind of activity.
1: Wildlife, like raccoons and coyotes, could also be eating here. That's why the next step is setting up a wildlife camera.
3: Probably in the next day or two, I'll have one of the crew like put a camera out to see what we got going on. And if we have a sighting of either of her cats, we'll actually try to trap them and get the cat back to her mama or their mama.
1: Back in the van, Jamie pulls up a spreadsheet on her phone. This spreadsheet is essential to the disaster effort. It's her way of making sure no animal is left behind.
3: You know, I just have their name. Oh, yeah, it is Monkey.
0: Oh, you're right. And it has the what they look like?
3: It has their description and special tabby markings. She's a short-haired dilute tortie, and he's a short-haired brown tabby. And then I also have the status of the pet. So far, we have not found either of them.
1: By early March, after weeks of boots-on-the-ground work, it's time for Jamie to return to her life in Hawaii. She'll keep working on the online side, and other animal rescuers will carry on the work in Altadena. Jamie and her husband plan to be on Maui for at least another 4 years.
3: After that, I don't quite know. Part of me dreamt about coming back to Altadena, and sorry. That's the part that's hard for me, but I don't know what it's going to be like or what's going to happen. It's going to be totally different. And a lot of people have moved away already. They're scattered all over multiple states. Our community's been shattered, you know? So it's, I mean, people are sticking together and trying to help each other. That's the beautiful part. Being here, I'm seeing that. And I'm also seeing the terror, the heartache, and the concerns of, you know, of everyone, of all my loved ones. So it's, yeah, it's hard.
1: In April, I called Jamie to check in.
2: I'm kind of constantly involved in the fire stuff and the search, you know, the disaster relief aspect. So I'm trying to do as much as I can. I feel like it's a gift and it's a privilege and it's an honor. And, you know, I take it very seriously.
1: She's still coordinating on the ground operations. The volunteer team has found over 260 cats in the Eaton Fire burn zone. They've reunited over 60 pets with their families. And separately, the Pasadena Humane Society has reunited another 25 cats.
2: Yeah, reunifications are still happening, absolutely. And the best thing about those is that they help keep the hope alive for everybody. We're 3 months in. And I know for people who've lost everything, it's a lifetime already, right? It feels like that every day.
1: Months after a disaster, while the news cycle moves on, Jamie's work doesn't stop.
2: It's worth it. I love it. I'm passionate about it. So to me, I can't help but want to do it every breathing moment, you know? Like, it's just like when something happens and you go because you need to, you get that calling, you know? And that's what it is for me. It's a calling. Like, I could fight it if I want to. But what is that going to do me, you know?
1: Jamie will keep helping Altadena for 6 months, a year, or more, however long it takes.
2: It's what I'm called to do.
1: For Annenberg Media, I'm Alyssa Martinet.
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5: This is Bird Note. Ornithologist and poet J. Drew Lanham often writes about his experience as a black man in the outdoors, both the joy of being in nature and the racism he faces in the field. Sometimes that's led him to bird in places that others might overlook. And one time, looking for sparrows inspired a poem celebrating these little brown birds.
6: Sparrow envy. Were I the sparrow, brown-backed, skittish, and small, I would find haven in thorniest thickets, search far and wide for fields lain fallow, treasure the unkempt, worship the unmown, covet the weed-strewn row. I would slink between sedges, chip unseen from brambles, skulk deep within hedges, and desire the ditches grown wild. I would find great joy in the mist-sodden morning, sing humble pleas from the highest weeds, and plead for the gray days to stay.
5: 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I'm Mark Bramhill.
7: George Ribello's house is filled to the brim. Every surface is covered. There's tools, photographs of old motorcycles, scraps of wood and bone. There are knives and pieces of knives scattered around every room.
8: Well, they call me Indian George, straight arrow, crooked bow, but that's another story altogether in itself.
7: Indian George has many projects, but knives have been his trademark for the last 15 years. No two are alike. The handles are made from materials like whale teeth, rare wood, and ivory. The blades are made from a special kind of steel called Damascus. It's strong and keeps a sharp edge. Several years ago, George started adding new elements to his steel. He's used meteorite for sparkle and ashes for strength. Those elements make George's knives one of a kind.
8: Well, I always had a knife with me since I was a kid. And I saw custom knives. I was too cheap to buy one. So I said, hey, they make it. I can make it too. And that's where it came from.
7: Is there a certain part you like the best?
8: Playing in the fire. Yeah. Once you get that in your blood, you know, it's, come on, more fire. Put more steel in there. Once you get it all together, it's like a piece of you end up having like blinders on, or everything else doesn't matter, and just seem like you're in that spot. That's where you want to stay.
7: In the workshop is exactly where George stayed. He spent long nights teaching himself everything about knife making. Surrounded by machines and tools in his basement, it would have been easy for George to lose track of the outside world. But it turns out he wasn't often alone. He had his girlfriend, Helen.
8: Helen, when we first met, and she would come over and she would really get into it, and she would help me. She would polish the knives for me, you know, whatever she could do. She always wanted to help. But I would, you know, just bring her downstairs, put a wheelchair there, give her a piece of sandpaper and everything. She would just go to town. We got along super. We started talking and started being friends, and she liked the way I danced and everything. And so I invited her over for supper one time, and I don't think she ever left after that.
7: Helen suffered from a neurological disorder called Machado-Joseph disease. It was fast-moving. George took care of her as the disease robbed her of movement and speech. They had planned on getting married, but Helen died. She was 37 years old.
8: She couldn't walk, couldn't talk, couldn't eat. She got so weak. It's an awful disease. You see your loved one just waste away. Anything she want, I did everything she wanted. That's what it was. She was my soulmate.
7: After Helen died, George designed a knife in her honor. He figured out a way to incorporate her ashes into the steel of the blade.
8: Just the light bulb came on. Ashes? What are we made out of? Carbon. What do you put in the steel to make it harder? Carbon. Plus I got meteorite that I grind up and put in there also, so she'll be in the stars too. That's something that would always be my by my side with Helen's ashes in it. So I knew she would love that because she always used to, she used to critique my work. She used to be the quality control manager. And she always look it over, she put on magnifying glasses, and she'd point out any flaws that may be in the blade. So I figured she would consider that, that would be part of me. She would really want to have that done.
7: George has planned every detail of the knife. The handle will be a warthog tusk to represent Helen's love of pigs. He'll embed the diamond from her engagement ring next to an engraving of her name. George has already forged the steel with Helen's ashes in it, but it isn't a knife yet. There's still a lot more work to do before it's complete. In the past, George could make a knife in 2 weeks from start to finish, but it's been 2 years since he started Helen's knife.
8: I just have to assemble it. And like I said, I haven't been very aggressive in the attacking my knife business. Ever since my lady died, I just haven't got back into doing anything.
7: If George ever finishes Helen's knife, he says it's not something he'll carry around. It's too fancy, a presentational piece. He has enough of Helen's steel to make another knife, something simple. In the knife world, it would be called an everyday carry. It would be plain, functional, just like it sounds. It's something you carry every day. The thing is, George doesn't sound certain that he'll finish any of these knives. In the meantime, the one thing George does carry every day is his grief. It might seem like he's lost momentum, but making steel can be a tricky process. It needs to be cooled slowly to become flexible and strong. So, like any good knife maker, George is being patient. He's just giving the steel some time. For WCAI's Creative Life, I'm Erica Kramer.
9: This is Bird Note. As a kid, artist David Shepherd would sketch all the flora and fauna he saw. His true love was for plants. But when he moved to Hawaii to study botany, he realized
10: Hawaii is special because its main character is birds. Birds were the dominant species in terms of animal life. And so all the plants really co-evolved with the birds. You can see that in just how specific the beaks of different species are to the shapes of the flowers here. And so that became part of my art.
9: David now designs aloha shirts featuring the native plants and wildlife of Hawaii. One design features the i'iwi, a Hawaiian honey creeper.
10: So the i'iwi birds dart from flower to flower to flower very quickly. Well, the Hawaiians saw this, and they thought of the metaphor that it was like procreation, the metaphor for the health of the forest, because only in its procreation can it exist.
9: Then, hidden among the trees, David has drawn kahuli, or native land snails.
10: Their existence in the forest is special because if they were around, it was said that the forest would sing. And songs are also a very important element of Hawaiian culture because it's how things are passed on from generation to generation. It's how you communicate what the world is. So these snails are singing, right? And then you have the birds that are a symbolic of procreation. And so the combination is that this is Hawaii. This is the perpetuation of it.
9: See pictures of David's designs at our website, birdnote.org. I'm Mark Bramhill.
11: My name is Jesse, and I'm wearing black designer jeans that I bought at Goodwill for about $4. And this shirt that was given to me by the Huichol Indians in northern Mexico. As an indigenous person, colors are central to the celebrations and rituals we have. I feel almost like the gay sensibility, if there is such a thing, very definitely in a positive way aligns with my own identity as to who I am as an indigenous person, a spiritual person, a caring person, someone who enjoys life and living it with all kinds of costumes on. I was in a monastery for a while. To their utter dismay, they put me in charge of the tailor shop. So I got to dress everybody. And the first thing I did was, well, I opened up all the closets
12: in the tailor shop, and there were all these, you know, black gowns that had been there for I don't know how many years. They were actually turning green. And all. So I had a friend of mine, a big husky guy from Bakersfield who was a monk. I said, back up your truck. I opened the windows and I threw all of those out onto the truck, and he brought them out to the grape fields and burned the whole bunch. Well, I did get in trouble for that, to say the least. However, the community loved me because all of a sudden we were having to make new outfits. What I loved about it is I could throw this black, thin, almost like chiffon thing, because I had my parents bring me some really light material. And then we had it made, I threw it on, and I didn't have to wear anything underneath. I could just wander around the monastery grounds in this. I looked very prim and proper, but I felt so good and loose and free. Gay, for me, is like at the core of who I am. Whether I use the word gay or same-sex loving or whatever it is, that's at the core of me. So the core of me is going to be expressed in the colors I choose, the clothing I choose, the spirituality I choose, all of that.
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14: Who took the cookie from the cookie jar? Not I took the cookie from the cookie jar. Then who took the cookie from the cookie jar?
15: Number one took the cookie from the cookie jar.
14: Not I took the cookie from the cookie jar.
15: Then who took the cookie from the cookie jar?
14: Number two took the cookie from the cookie jar.
15: Not I took the cookie from the cookie jar.
14: Then who took the cookie from the cookie jar?
15: Number three took the cookie from the cookie jar.
16: Not I took the cookie from the cookie jar.
15: Then who took the cookie from the cookie jar?
16: Number one took the cookie from the cookie jar.
14: Not I took the cookie from the cookie jar.
16: Then who took the cookie from the cookie jar?
14: Number three took the cookie from the cookie jar.
16: Not I.

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2: Hot go of it for the next several days, and we do have at least some chances for pop-up thunderstorms, but not a washout at all across the state. An uptick in shower and thunderstorm chances for the weekend. For Olive Branch through the night, clear, low, low 70s. Stray thunderstorm chance on Thursday, the high, low 90s. Sunny on Friday, the high, middle 90s. Small in chance for rain Friday night. Vicksburg area, clearing through the night, to low, mid 70s. Limited rain Thursday and Friday. Plenty of sun with highs each day, low 90s. Clearing in the Natchez area through the night, to low, mid 70s. Wall-to-wall sunshine coming our way for Thursday. Looks like for Friday, too. Highs each day near 95. I'm meteorologist Jennifer Naramore. 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
6: We find inspiration for episodes in a lot of places. In this case, it came from a memory from my producer, Sophie. So while she's normally behind the scenes producing the show, I wanted to get her in front of the mic for this one. So I gave her a call.
7: Hi, Dave.
6: Hi, Sophie. How's Italy?
7: It's great. I'm having such a good time. Eating too much, hanging out with family. It's so many of us, so there's like a different uncle or cousin to visit every day. And, you know, I also spent all my summers here as a kid, so this is like just memory lane for me.
6: Well, that's actually why I kind of wanted to talk with you about this, because one of the memories you told me that you had there as a kid is kind of what got us working on this episode.
7: Yeah, this memory of my grandmother, Antonia Gallas, just came flooding back the other day. It was about this piece of string tied to a very smooth, pretty stone that was usually lying around somewhere in her house. She called it il pendolo, which means the pendulum. And sometimes on hot summer afternoons, after we'd had lunch and put everything away, she'd take it out and ask it a question.
6: So how exactly did she ask it a question or get an answer from it?
7: So basically the way she did that was she'd rest her elbow on the kitchen table, hold the tip of the string and let the stone hang down. And then she'd make sure she'd be keeping her hand very still so the stone wouldn't move. And then she'd silently focus on whatever her question was. But the thing is, after a little while, the stone would start to move a little bit. It would start to swing around in these little circles, and that would give her her answer. So clockwise meant the answer was yes, counterclockwise meant no, and yeah, that was pretty much it.
6: Huh. As you know, I'm Italian too, and I'm sure most of your relatives are like mine. They're kind of devout Catholics. How did that fit in?
7: Yeah, I was thinking about that too, because she was a very devout Catholic. She prayed every day. And, you know, I didn't think about it then, but from the perspective of now, it's not necessarily obvious that she'd be doing divination on the side. But I think she maybe knew better than to expect answers from God on demand. And that was maybe a way to get help when she needed to make a decision or wanted to think through something. You know, I have no idea how seriously she took the answers or where she thought they were coming from, if it was angels or maybe something more abstract. But, you know, I'm realizing now it wasn't just a little quirk of hers. A ton of people do this, and that's part of why I wanted to explore that in today's episode.
6: Humans hate uncertainty. So like Sophie's grandmother, most of us try to look for guidance, information to help us make sense of our situation and figure out what to do next. That's probably why throughout history, people in virtually every culture have developed their own methods to find answers to life's many mysteries, big and small. You might think of using a pendulum, reading tea leaves, and the like as relics of a more superstitious age, or as the stuff of carnival fortune tellers, Ouija boards, and scammy late-night infomercials. But as we'll explore on today's episode, divination turns out to be far more central to human history and human nature than most of us would ever guess. And it's anything but a thing of the past. We'll talk to historian Michelle Pfeffer about what divination is, why it's so universal, and how it's helped shape not only religious traditions, but scientific thought, too.
8: Types of divination have been closely tied up in the history of science across the world and throughout many hundreds of years of attempts by humans to understand nature. And in many different societies in the past, divination actually sat more closely to a particular society's version of science than their version of religion.
6: And we'll talk to sociologist and tarot reader Melissa Lavin about why divination practices like tarot are resonating with so many people today, and what actually happens when you sit down with a deck of cards.
9: You can pull the cards, and it doesn't really matter what your own spiritual or psychological orientation may or may not be. Those cards, as they work together, they create a picture, and they jog your senses.
6: I'm Dave DiStenno, and this is How God Works, the science behind spirituality.
8: So divination comes from the Latin word divinare, which does mean to foresee or foretell or to prophesy. So it makes sense that we have this association with future predictions and fortune telling.
6: As a historian of religion and science, Michelle Pfeffer studies how practices like astrology were once a key part of how humans made sense of the world. She also recently co-curated an exhibition at Oxford's Bodleian Libraries, exploring the many different forms of divination around the globe and throughout history. And according to her, divination has always been about much more than just predicting the future.
8: If you look at what people are doing with divination today and throughout history, a lot of the time they're asking questions about the past or about the present, right? So divination is actually as much about diagnosis as it's about prognosis. So what that really means for me is that divination is a way to uncover hidden information about the kind of the mysteries of the past, present, and future, things that would normally lie beyond the bounds of sort of normal human cognition. And that might be anything from tarot and astrology to more unusual things like geomancy or spider divination.
6: Well, that's what I want to get into, just so I can give our listeners a sense of what the range of divination practices are. Because I think most of us can, you know, if you ask most people, think, oh, I can look in a crystal ball or I can use a tarot card. But can you walk us through a few more surprising or vivid practices of divination from around the world?
8: Yeah, absolutely. So, I mean, some of divination involves reading omens or speaking directly to spirits, but a lot of it involves reading patterns or clues in natural things. So whether that might be weather events or things like a comet or simply the way that seeds scatter when you throw them on the ground. So in terms of kind of spirit divination, one thing that I find really interesting is the practice of necromancy, which is quite an ancient practice, which is said to involve raising and speaking to kind of dark spirits and asking them secrets about the past. But you might also speak to spirits through a mediator. So my colleague, who's an anthropologist, David Zeitlin, he works with people in Cameroon who ask spiders questions about mysterious things in their life, right? But you really can sort of divine, and humans have tried to divine with just about anything, be that oil, smoke, spots on your skin, or spots on a tree, just about anything.
6: So this spider divination, on one hand, it intrigues me, and on one hand, I don't like spiders, so it makes me a little nervous.
8: If it helps, they can also do it with land crabs. So,
6: how does it work? Like, what is involved in the practice? How do they do this?
8: So the idea is that these are a type of spider that lives underground, and they'll periodically come to the surface. And the idea is that because they live underground, they might be closer to the ancestors, right? And for this reason, they have access to hidden or kind of special knowledge. And so what happens in Cameroon is the Mambila people have certain types of diviners who build relationships with these spiders, and they know how to interpret how they speak. And the spiders speak through moving objects on the ground. So you put in front of the spider's hole a stick, a stone, and some leaf cards that have inscriptions on it, and you ask the spider a question, and it's going to move these things around, and that's going to give you an answer to your question. For example, the stick might mean yes, and the stone might mean no, and you ask the spider a yes or no question, and depending on how it moves it, this is how it's said to communicate. It's a fun one, spider divination.
6: Wow. So they're, I get what you're saying, they're underground, and so they're closer to the ancestors and might have more of a connection. How does it work with necromancers? If they're contacting demons, what's the idea there?
8: So the idea in medieval Europe was that demons had access to special information, not because of any supernatural power, but because they'd been living for so many thousands of years and wandering the earth that they'd happened to pick up a lot of information. And this, it was thought in the medieval period, made them particularly good at finding hidden treasure and stolen objects. So actually, necromancers were kind of like pre-modern detectives. So you would come to the necromancer to try and find someone who'd robbed, you know, your stack of gold in your house.
6: So you've raised a few reasons why people might do this, find treasure, get certain answers. But I assume there's a whole spectrum of reasons or types of questions that people use divination for. So what are some of the most common reasons that people engage in divination?
8: Yeah, I mean, there's an ancient sort of Chinese proverb that I think sums it up really quite succinctly. And the proverb says, if one does not doubt, why divine? And I think for me, this gets to what is at kind of the heart of divination for most people, which is that this is a tool that has been used for dealing with doubt and managing risk and managing uncertainty. It's a decision-making tool in many different ways. And so all of us humans struggle with making decisions in the face of uncertainty. All of the decisions that we make involve some kind of future prediction, especially for big life-changing decisions when you're at a transition. What we find is that historically people have asked for help, right? And you can ask for help from a friend, from a relative, from someone you trust, a religious leader. But in a lot of different cultures, you'd go to a diviner to get help with these kinds of difficult things.
6: We all know the stories, I think, of the king or the emperor who had their favored diviner who would tell them, this is a good time for this battle, or watch out for the people who are coming to take your throne. But how common is it in many cultures? Is it something that the average person would do regularly, or is it something that is more esoteric and only done in very small subsets within cultures?
8: It's a mix. And some types of divination historically are cheap and some types are expensive. So if we take ancient Mesopotamia, for example, so this is in modern day Iraq in about the third millennium BCE, they had many different ways of divining. Things like oil divination and smoke divination were quite cheap and sort of anyone could afford this. And you might go to them and say, who stole my sheep? Or should I buy more sheep? Or what's making my sheep sick? But at the same time, they also had in this culture extispicy, which is divination by means of entrails or animal livers. And this was a lot more expensive because it involved killing an animal, and you had to kill a healthy animal. It could never just be the sick one. So you have sort of a prized animal that you ritually kill, and then you have access to the liver. And because this was so expensive, this was mostly used by kings and emperors, and it was mostly used for asking kind of state-level or political questions about, is this war a good idea? Should we invade this country? But it's actually quite interesting because these political leaders historically are also people, of course. So one example that I really like is in ancient China, they used to use tortoise shells to divine. So what they would do is they would purposely get a hot rod and heat up the shell until it cracked. And then you could read the patterns in the cracks to try and get an answer to your question. So we have shells that survive from many thousands of years ago, where you have the emperor asking at the same time with the same shell, should I invade this country? And also, why do I have a toothache? So they mix together oftentimes the most kind of mundane, but also the biggest population level questions.
6: Power, it seems, is no protection against uncertainty. And the questions that haunt an emperor aren't so different from the ones we all face. Perhaps that's why divination turns up in virtually every culture throughout history.
8: Well, we all know that Prometheus gave humans fire, but what I think is less well known is that according to that myth, he also gave us divination. So in my mind, divination, I mean, there's a lot of people talk about the world's oldest professions, right? But diviners actually have pretty good claim to being one of the oldest professions. So we have records of divinatory practices that date back almost as far as we have human records for. So back deep into the Stone Age, we have records of people taking careful notice of the celestial bodies, which seem likely to have been used for divination. In ancient Babylon, astrology is really central to statecraft. All throughout the ancient world, really, astrology and various forms of divination are really quite powerful. Many of us will have heard of the oracles in ancient Greece, if only from the film 300, the most famous of which is the Oracle of Delphi. But there's also examples in cultures all around the world. And it really is arguably one of the most universal human practices. Even if particular techniques and theories might differ, all of us face the fact that we have limits to our knowledge and limits to our understanding that we want to bypass and go beyond. And so it only makes sense, I think, that we try and develop different techniques for overcoming those boundaries.
6: Humans have tried to overcome those boundaries in many ways over the millennia. One of the most obvious is religion. So it makes sense that divination is often deeply woven into the history of religious traditions, though the relationship hasn't always been an easy one.
8: Yeah, sometimes there's overlap and sometimes there's conflict. So if we take the history of Christian Europe, for example, different types of divination have been more or less discouraged by church authorities and sometimes even forbidden or denounced or subject to censorship. So many Christian theologians spent time trying to work out what kinds of future prediction were okay and what parts were absolutely not okay. And the ones that were usually thought to be not okay involved predicting actions made on the basis of human free will. And you can kind of understand why Christian theologians wouldn't want a kind of deterministic universe, right? Because that kind of calls into question the justice of future rewards and punishments. But that being said, throughout Christian history, so many religious people, but also religious leaders, even popes, have really relied on different types of divination. Someone like Augustine, the church father, credits his conversion to Christianity in part by performing bibliomancy with the Bible, whereby he randomly opened up the scriptures and his eyes were drawn to a text that encouraged him to repent of his sins. So people actually literally divine with religious texts. This happens also with the Quran in Islamic contexts. And in many Southeast Asian contexts where you have local religious traditions, instead of opening a religious text at random, they'll actually get a sharp implement and stab the book and then work out where, open the book and find out where the point landed. And that is the text which will give you the answer to your question. So in quite literal ways, religion can be really interwoven into divination. So many people see divination as one way in which gods or spirits are speaking to humanity. So this is another way in which they're connected. And in many cultures as well, like for an example, pre-conquest Mesoamerica, diviners and priests were one and the same person, performing kind of similar societal roles.
6: Of course, religion and spirituality aren't the only domains shaped by the search for hidden knowledge. According to Michelle, divination sits far more closely to science than many of us would guess.
8: There's a lot of forms of divination that made good efforts to be empirical. So what diviners are doing is going out and they're making observations about the natural world. They're trying to find correlations between different clues or signs that they might see in nature and events that are happening. They're making records and then they're analyzing these. I mean, there is kind of an empirical scientific basis for this kind of work. Of course, we would say they're finding correlations, not causation. And we have big question marks about how interrelated these signs might actually be. But I think that the impulse there of pattern seeking is really quite interesting. In medieval Europe, I mentioned necromancy earlier. Individual necromantic consultations were called experimentia in Latin because they were seen as experiments, right? Practices, trials from which you could always learn more on the basis of the failures or successes that you made and tweak your practice.
6: So from what you're saying, it actually sounds like the individuals who were practicing divination actually didn't do it robotically or mindlessly. That is, they were always trying to improve their craft by looking at outcomes, is that right?
8: Yeah, I mean, I think you can say that for quite a lot of different types of divination. I mean, I mentioned spider divination before, and one thing that spider diviners in Cameroon do is they test individual spiders regularly to see if they're still functioning well. And they'll always do this little quiz at the beginning to the spider to make sure they're not lying. They'll say things like, am I going to have a beer this afternoon? The diviner knows the answer is yes. So if the spider says no, you can't trust the spider. Or you say to the spider, am I standing here alone? So it's things that have seemingly an obvious answer. So there are attempts to test and regulate. They might not always reach the standards that we would look for. Mm-hmm. But what I think is interesting is that the impulse is there. I mentioned that a lot of interpretation in divination is quite subjective, right? It's based on individual ideas about how signs might connect with each other. But a lot of different divination practices also input an element of randomness. So imagine the shuffling of a pack of cards. Or in African basket divination, what you do is you toss into the air a basket full of objects so that the objects within them, which have divinatory significance, will land randomly. And so the idea is that the diviner is not responsible for kind of cooking things too much, right? Mm-hmm. So of course, their interpretation is going to be subjective, but in some ways, they should just be reading what was there sort of either naturally or by means of a spirit rather than what they concocted themselves.
6: These days, many of us would have a hard time thinking about a spider diviner and a physicist in the same sentence. But for most of human history, people didn't divide the search for knowledge into neat categories like science, religion, or superstition the way we do today. And that meant that divination often developed alongside other efforts to gain knowledge by doing experiments and looking for patterns.
8: Many other types of divination have been closely tied up in the history of science across the world and throughout many hundreds of years of attempts by humans to understand nature. And in many different societies in the past, divination actually sat more closely to a particular society's version of science than their version of religion, right? So in many cultures, diviners were part of academic or scholarly circles. So for example, in pre-modern China, wind diviners worked at the Astronomical Bureau. Right, and were funded by the state. And much the same could be said by geomancers, so people who are divining with sort of sand in the Ottoman Empire, or indeed astrologers in medieval or Renaissance Europe.
6: So I know one thing that you've studied a lot is the role that astrology played early on. Can you tell us a little bit about how it was used at its height in intellectual and political life?
8: Yeah, absolutely. I think many of us, when we think about astrology, we think about these days Mercury in retrograde, right? Or CoStar or any of these big apps. But for most of history, astrology was really closely aligned with mathematics and really closely aligned with astronomy. So in medieval and Renaissance Europe, it was actually a compulsory subject in universities, which students had to study alongside other mathematical sciences. And because of this, astrologers were seen as scholars, right? Mm-hmm. They had a high level of mathematical training. They read all the important books that you had to read, and they often had important jobs in government. So just like today, we rely on various forecasts to make policy decisions about public health, about city planning, about international relations. So did governments in the past rely on their own forecasters to make these difficult decisions. And for much of history, it was astrologers and other diviners who were doing these things. And astrologers in Renaissance and medieval Europe were often thought to be the most reliable of all diviners, in part because of this mathematical basis. Because the most central part of Western and also Ottoman astrology was the horoscope. And the horoscope is basically a map of the heavens, of the planetary bodies, the luminaries, as they were thought, so the sun and the moon and the zodiac signs, as seen from a particular location on Earth. And to be able to produce this map, you need to have a really high level of astronomical skill. So it really was quite an advanced subject.
6: So what happened? How did astrology fall out of the mainstream?
8: So astrology falls out of the mainstream at a really pivotal period in European history called the Scientific Revolution, right? So this is the time where we have Copernicus and Galileo saying that maybe the sun is at the center of our solar system rather than the Earth. We have Newton coming up with the idea of universal gravitation. So there's really big shifts in science. And we might assume that because astrology fell out of academic fashion during this period, that science just simply beat it, right? That the scientists discovered that it was all bonkers. was and that we couldn't really trust it anymore. But actually, I find it really interesting. People changed their minds about astrology in the scientific revolution for social and emotional reasons as well. And in fact, often political and religious reasons. So at the same time as the scientific revolution, it's the post-Reformation period. The church starts to come down really hard on astrology, which it starts to see as superstitious paraphernalia that needs to be eliminated from a more deeply Christian society. This is also a period of really intense political strife and political chaos. You have a number of wars, really difficult, complex international relations. Politics is really competitive, and political leaders find that astrologers can really be quite dangerous, not least because they can put forward powerful propaganda by saying, you know, our current leader is not to be trusted, the stars say so, but also because they can encourage uprisings and they can encourage unrest by saying, well, the stars show that you are being mistreated, you should really rise up. So the state also comes after astrologers. So there's a lot of things that are changing that mean that astrology basically gets kicked out of the scientific establishment over a period of about 150 years, and it hasn't re-entered it since.
6: As Michelle points out, it wasn't irrelevance that got astrology kicked out of the academy. If anything, it was its outsized influence. In fact, many of the sciences we rely on today owe more to astrology than most of us might suspect.
8: So for most of history, astronomy and astrology were one and the same science, right? They're almost like two sides of the same coin. So astrology relied on astronomical data to be able to work, but by the same token, so much investment was made by states and universities and other scholarly institutions into astronomical research and discovery so that they could improve astrological predictions, right? So without the belief that the stars influence life on Earth, I really struggle to see how astronomy could have ended up in the place that it's ended up today.
6: It's a good point, right? I mean, the expense to be precise came from the desire that we want that precision to help us predict something we think is really important.
8: Right.
6: Whereas today, we want to know about dark matter and the stars, but there, the precision was a tool for something else.
8: Yeah. And I mean, some of the most famous astronomers were, in fact, astrologers as well, right? Like Galileo is a good example of this. Tycho Brahe, Johannes Kepler, all of these people had really strong commitments to astrology. They were casting horoscopes for the court. They were casting horoscopes for their friends and family, but also they were doing really important cutting edge astronomy at the same time. And they didn't necessarily see these things as being in conflict.
6: And astronomy isn't the only modern science that owes a debt to astrology. According to Michelle, several of the forecasting methods we use to make decisions today have roots in earlier attempts to use pattern recognition to predict the future.
8: So I've been really interested in the fact, especially during COVID-19, that we relied so much on the predictions of epidemiologists. And I was interested in what was happening throughout history whenever there were epidemics, because of course, every time that humans come together in large groups, you're going to have some kind of epidemic disease. Plague was really rife. And I was thinking, who was predicting plague? Was anyone trying to do this? And of course, it really was the astrologers. And I became really interested in the 17th century in these astrologers who realized that they could try and make their practice more empirical by not just relying on ancient theories about how the stars connected with plague, but also by adding another data point, which was the rise and fall of deaths from plague. So there was a particular astrologer called John Gadbury who went out and found the kind of City of London records for deaths from plague in the last four plague epidemics that the city had struggled with. And he made it his task to compare the rise and fall of plague deaths with how the stars were changing. And this was actually a really critical turning point, because what he was trying to do was actually use the kind of data that we're more familiar with, first to try and distill patterns that could then be used to make a prognosis about how plague was going to work out. And after him, a lot of people began to dislike the fact that he used astrology, but his method of looking at plague deaths and trying to correlate them with an external factor, that ends up becoming the basis of epidemiology, right? And so not long after him, people start to connect the rise and fall of deaths with the weather. And then eventually, after the discovery of germs and germ theory, things change a little bit. But these methods, and as I say, this impulse, it stays around.
6: Divination is much more than a historical curiosity or fringe superstition. It's an important part of our intellectual history, influencing everything from mathematics and physical sciences to art and architecture, philosophy and psychology. And it's not just astrology either. The I Ching, an ancient Chinese divination text, helped Gottfried Leibniz develop binary arithmetic, the foundation of all modern computing. It also influenced Carl Jung and helped shape analytical psychology. As Michelle points out, the impulse to make sense of life through patterns and signs is timeless and universal. And while divination no longer has a place in the scientific establishment, it's hardly gone away. If anything, disciplines like palmistry, astrology, and tarot reading are arguably more popular than ever. And in an age where many people are looking for a more individual, self-directed approach to spirituality, tarot stands out. It's remarkably adaptable, flexible enough to serve as anything from a simple decision-making tool to a source of inspiration and self-reflection, or even a spiritual practice. The deck originated in northern Italy in the 1400s as a card game, before gradually evolving into a tool for divination and esoteric practice. A standard tarot deck contains 78 cards, the 22 major arcana, made up of archetypal images like the Wheel of Fortune, the High Priestess, Death, or the Moon, and the remaining 56 cards, which are similar to a regular deck of playing cards. Part of tarot's enduring appeal is that it can be used any number of ways, offering both structure and freedom. Some readers use the cards more intuitively, almost like visual prompts for meditation or for reflecting on a situation. Others carefully study the complex systems of meaning behind the many images, numbers, and symbols that appear on each card. For some, the major arcana map out a kind of spiritual journey through life, what tarot readers sometimes call the fool's journey. It begins with the fool, a figure of pure openness, carrying nothing but possibility, and then moves through 21 stages of awakening, struggle, and transformation, through encounters with various aspects of the self, society, and the unknown, ultimately making its way toward wisdom and self-knowledge. It's a rich framework, but according to sociologist and tarot reader Melissa Lavin, you don't need to buy into any of it to get something out of the cards.
9: You can pull the cards, and it doesn't really matter what your own spiritual or psychological orientation may or may not be. Those cards, as they work together, they create a picture and they jog your senses. And you start to think about, it's almost like a Rorschach test in some ways. You know, maybe it pulls out of you something that was already there, but you couldn't quite access, you know, without the prodding of the images or the prodding of what you know this particular card to symbolize. So it jogs you. It jogs you in a very, you know, and this is completely devoid of any sort of metaphysical or spiritual or supernatural aspect. Or if you are inclined to be a believer in, you know, supernatural experiences or entities, and you believe that there's something non-random that orders the cards or causes the cards to show up when they do, you will take that as a message from the celestials.

0: they do. You will take that as a message from the Celestials, from an ancestor, from a spirit, from a ghost, from a god or an entity of some kind. Either way, you have landed on something more concrete than what you started with. When you pull cards about, you know, your spiritual path, but really not just about your spiritual path, about what's going on with your kid, about what's the trajectory of your mother's health going to look like, right? These are all kind of spiritual questions. You actually get real answers. And so it gives folks a sense of order in a way. It's a way to sort of order the chaos. It's a way to control. It's a way to make a decision that, you know, helps.
1: Yeah. I can see what you're saying. These arcana, these themes are things that are kind of archetypes for life. And we don't always have them readily at hand. But when we're forced to think about them, they can make us push our own thinking in ways that we might not have and be useful. Is that fair? Would you say that's a reasonable perspective?
0: Absolutely. No doubt. And in fact, I know creatives who use tarot cards to try to jog their stories. You know, people who are trying to write creative fiction and might hit a roadblock or a writer's block and will use tarot to stimulate the senses.
1: Whether someone sees tarot as spiritual truth, psychological tool, or simply a creative exercise, it clearly offers many people something they feel is missing elsewhere. Melissa explores what tarot is doing for people in her forthcoming book, Greater Secrets, Managing Fate Through the World of Tarot. As part of her research, Melissa conducted interviews with 78 tarot practitioners and also drew on her own experiences working as a reader at psychic fairs. And one thing she noticed was a growing generational divide in who is drawn to practices like tarot in the first place.
0: I do think that there's a generational rift in that the younger folks, the Gen Z and the Gen A coming up behind them, are more likely to be disenfranchised. They're more likely to be demoralized and cynical about our mainstay institutions. They're more likely to turn away from organized religion. So there's something attractive and direct and agentic and independent about these practices where it's like, you know, in some ways you are in control being able to pursue this spiritual path and to do it in privacy and to do it outside of community because you don't necessarily need a group of people to do it or have to be like at a particular place at a particular time. And it's not just tarot and divination, but all of the adjacent activities like astrology, but even like spellcraft. You know, I'm thinking about casting spells and hexing and cursing, perhaps a little bit less common, but still out there. This idea of being more rogue, more anarchic, more edgy.
1: Not needing an intermediary.
0: Not needing an intermediary, exactly. Being a sort of a spiritual entrepreneur and not being attached to these old stodgy institutions like Abrahamic faiths, which, you know, you can be very disconnected from an outcome.
1: Melissa's observations are backed up by recent data. A 2024 Pew Research study found that nearly a third of American adults consult astrology, tarot cards, or fortune tellers at least once a year. But the practice is especially popular among groups who are likelier to feel alienated by traditional institutions. Younger adults engage in these practices far more than older adults, and women are roughly twice as likely as men to believe in astrology. LGBT Americans stand out most of all. More than half consult astrology at least annually, and they're three times as likely as other Americans to consult tarot cards. They're also far more likely than any other demographic group to draw on these practices for helpful insights.
0: And again, thinking about the alienation connected to the Abrahamic faiths, they're very patriarchal. They're very cisgender. They're very heterosexual. And I think that there are large portions of the population in the Gen Z and the Gen A, the younger folks. And of course, again, women and the youth and GLBTQIA folks in particular, who don't have to participate in that. And they can forge their own way. And it's not that the paganisms and tarot can't also be these things. Some of the old tarot decks are also very sort of gender binary, heteronormative. But there are so many styles now and so many thousands of decks and they can

0: and play with it in ways that make it very inclusive, very contemporary. And I think that that's why you see a lot of queer and young folks being attracted to tarot and other aspects of the occult.
1: It's probably worth keeping in mind that it isn't only groups with an outsider sensibility who are engaging with these practices. According to that Pew Research study, the 30% of Americans who consult tarot, astrology, and other forms of divination are about as likely to be religiously affiliated as not. And yet, the fact that these practices tend to resonate most deeply with those who feel least at home in traditional institutions hints at a larger story. In an increasingly fragmented world, fewer and fewer people are finding meaning and reassurance through conventional channels. But that doesn't mean the hunger for those things has gone away. For Michelle, that's part of what makes divination such a natural place to turn.
2: I think in a way, astrology and other forms of divination have always been about putting yourself within a broader program in the cosmos. And that might be a framework that either in some traditions, God or the ancestors or the gods have worked out, but in other traditions, it's just simply the way the universe works. And so I think New Age forms of divination or just any other contemporary practice that uses these techniques ends up really emphasizing the idea that you can use this as a form of self-reflection, as a form of self-care, but also a way of feeling comforted in times of uncertainty by being reassured that what you're doing fits into a greater whole, that it has some meaning, that it has some purpose, that the struggles that you're facing, there's a reason why they're happening. It's a framework, really, a structured framework for reflection and meditation. I mean, meditation is a hard thing to do, but I think for many people, something like the tarot allows you to go through the motions in a structured way, and that makes it a lot more accessible.
1: Yeah, I think something you're pointing out here is really important, which is the central question might not be so much, do you believe in this divination practice or not, in the sense that people approach it for many different reasons. For some people, it is about predicting the future or getting an answer. For some, it might be feeling connected to something greater than yourself. And for others, as you're saying, it might be a way to engage in a contemplative kind of self-reflective practice and gain deeper insight into yourself.
2: I like your point about belief, because I think myself and my colleagues who study divination don't really use this concept very often because we don't really find it that helpful. And that's partly because, as you've kind of gestured to, some people use it, but they don't believe. And other people believe, but don't use it. And the example there would be sort of medieval Christians who think that it's real, but, you know, they try and stay away from this, right? It makes me think of an important ancient text written by Cicero in the first century BCE on divination. And it's a discourse where he's having a debate with his brother Quintus about the merits of divination. And Cicero keeps saying to Quintus, but how does it, this doesn't seem to work. What theory can possibly explain why the flight of birds could tell you the future? This doesn't make sense to me. And Quintus says to Cicero, stop asking why it works. The only thing that matters is that it works for people. And I think that to me is really quite compelling, right? Myself personally, I'm a skeptic, but that hasn't stopped me from, in the course of my research, using different types of divination and learning quite a lot from them, right? I remember having one particular reading from a Chinese diviner who was using the I Ching, which is a very ancient practice of using yarrow stalks in a really complicated ritual that allows you to land on a particular answer. And I remember the answer that he landed on for me was really quite unsettling. It was called the darkening of the light. He told me that it was a metaphor of the sun setting on my life. And he told me that things were going to go really wrong for a while. And I found that really quite troubling because things did go really wrong for a while. And I thought about it a lot because I thought, am I just putting the things that are happening to me into this framework? Is this kind of unhelpful because I'm just now interpreting everything as, okay, I've got a cloud over me at the moment and da, da, da. In a way, it helped me to deal with it because I thought to myself, well, this is temporary. Because what he told me was, if it's about the sun setting, what happens at the end of the sun setting? Well, the sun rises again. And so he told me that at the end of that period, things were going to get better. Weirdly enough, they did. But it's hard to know how much of that was just sort of me interpreting things. But either way, I found it quite a useful kind of way to sort of zoom back and reflect on my life. But as a historian, as I say, I'm interested in why it survived so long. And one of the reasons why it has survived so long is because even though skeptics often focus their attention to the question of accuracy, this is not actually really what matters for most users of diviners, right? The real question for them is this helping me? Am I getting something out of this that is useful? And for me, this is why it can survive something like the scientific revolution, right? Because it gives people a chance to pause and to reflect and to say, okay, what is it that I should be doing in the here and now? And what is it that I should be feeling in the here and now? And that, to me, is a really useful tool.
1: Stop asking why it works. The only thing that matters is that it does. When Michelle recited that line from Quintus to Cicero, I'll admit, it got me thinking. As a scientist, I'm always looking for the mechanism, the why something works. But when it comes to many spiritual practices, and especially with divination, focusing too much on the why risks missing the forest for the trees. The fact that for many people, divination practices seem to be empowering. Not because the answers they provide are necessarily accurate, but because they offer a framework for thinking through life's possibilities and reflecting on what matters most. The future is constantly unfolding before us, but we're not passive actors in the story. How we interpret what's happening and predict what's to come gives us the opportunity to make meaning of the events in our lives, to create our own story, even when that means making some wrong turns along the way. In that sense, the benefits of divination might come less from finding the right answers than from learning to ask the right questions. That's it for Season 10 of How God Works. We'll be back in the fall with an all-new season. But over the summer, be on the lookout for some new bonus episodes from my discussions at the Aspen Ideas Festival, an episode or two from some of my favorite podcasts, and a reach back into our archives that'll give us a chance to revisit some timely topics. As always, thanks for listening. How God Works is hosted by me, Dave DiStenno. This episode was written by Sophie Eisenberg and me. Our senior producer is Josie Holtzman. Our producer is Sophie Eisenberg. Our associate producers are Emmanuel Desarme and Cleo Levin. Executive producer is Genevieve Sponsler. Our fact checker is Natsumi Ajisaka. Merritt Jacob is our mix engineer and composed our theme, which was arranged by Chloe DiStenno. The executive producer of PRX Productions is Jocelyn Gonzalez. This podcast was made possible with support from the John Templeton Foundation. 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

This is Bird Note. As a flock of ducks lift off from a marsh, their wings reveal large patches of powder blue and emerald. These dabbling ducks are called blue-winged teal. They're petite birds, noticeably smaller than mallards. The male's blue-gray head has a bright white crescent at the base of the bill, and his cinnamon sides and underparts are peppered with dark dots. Females are mottled grayish-brown. Blue-winged teal are long-distance migrants, traveling from nesting areas in Canada and the U.S. to South America for the winter. They feed in shallow water, with a preference during the breeding season for snails and fly larvae. In fall and winter, they seek out plant matter, especially seeds. Blue-winged teal pair up during the winter and migrate together in spring to a nesting area, often to where the female was born. There, the female will lay about 10 eggs, which hatch after 3 weeks. Once the eggs hatch, mother and ducklings walk away from the nest area within 24 hours, never to return to their nest again. Within just weeks, the young will be flying and ready to join their parents in their great migration south. For Bird Note, I'm Michael Stein.

But I've always thought that it'd be kind of interesting if when we died, we got to see our lives play out like a movie. Like if you were alone in a movie theater, and it was your story.

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Maybe, just maybe, understand all the things you never thought you would in this crazy life.

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1: Boys and Laugh, today is Wednesday and May 17th. And the reason I was taping all this stuff because I got a tape recorder today. And this is a tape recorder. I got the tape recorder for my birthday for Mom and Dad. And I taped this before, but I'm taping it over because I said my birthday is May 15th, but it's really April 15th. April 15th, okay? Remember that. And I want to do a lot of stuff because I'm real happy with. Bye.
2: Sporting events bring us together, but nowadays a trip to the big game is out of reach for many Americans. I'm Robert Reich, and this is a short take from Inequality Media and KALW. Sports are a big business, and most teams are owned by billionaires or investment groups that want to squeeze as much profit out of fans as possible. Ticket prices alone have skyrocketed in recent years, but the price gouging doesn't end there. When you're at the game to watch your favorite team, you're a captive customer. Teams know they can charge you an arm and a leg on concessions. When you add everything up, it costs the average family of four a fortune to attend a single game. But here's the kicker. You've already paid most of these billionaire team owners with your tax dollars. In the last few decades, professional sports teams have raked in over $30 billion in public funds to help build major league arenas. Sports teams and their billionaire owners have taken advantage of all sorts of sweetheart land deals, property tax breaks, and other public funding. It's bad enough that we're subsidizing extremely profitable sports teams with our tax dollars, but we're letting them charge us $17 for a beer? And $11 for a damn hot dog? There's a way to tackle this. States and cities should pass what are known as street pricing laws for any stadium or venue that receives public funding from taxpayers. This would require that stadium food and drink be sold at prices comparable to nearby bars or restaurants outside the stadiums. Street pricing is already being used effectively at some airports across the country. Look, sports teams that are getting big taxpayer subsidies for their stadiums shouldn't be allowed to just rip off the public. Not at the concession stand, and not at the box office either.
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4: It's 2 a.m., pouring rain, and the downstairs floor of the bus is covered in water. Highway overhead silently jammed past, and the air conditioner has been on all night. Lightning over rural Argentina. It's a 41-hour bus ride from Buenos Aires to São Paulo, and the bus pulls up to a rest stop with a full buffet. Our time is no longer measured in hours, but distance, and it feels like our last meal was a continent behind. As for the buffet, I stick with coffee. Until we stop at another rest stop in another country with another buffet, and there I get a plate of rest stop buffet food. There is a dog in the immigration office. We pass around wine and Fernet on the bus, and I drift off to sleep. I dream I'm on a different bus in a different place than a dream I'm back on this one. The water is still sloshing around on the floor. My leg drops off the seat, and I wake up. Then I'm there, northbound, careening up the highway, just 15 hours to go.
5: Ella puso su grata tibieza
4: Postcards from the Wind are produced by me, Phil Corbett. More at thewind.org.
6: This is Bird Note. Ornithologist and poet J. Drew Lanham often writes about his experience as a black man in the outdoors, both the joy of being in nature and the racism he faces in the field. Sometimes that's led him to bird in places that others might overlook. and one time, looking for sparrows, inspired a poem celebrating these little brown birds.
7: Sparrow envy. Were I the sparrow, brown-backed, skittish, and small, I would find haven in thorniest thickets, search far and wide for fields lain fallow, treasure the unkempt, worship the unmown, covet the weed-strewn row. I would slink between sedges, chip unseen from brambles, skulk deep within hedges, and desire the ditches grown wild. I would find great joy in the mist-sodden morning, sing humble pleas from the highest weeds, and plead for the gray days to stay.
6: Want to hear more poetry about birds? Check out our new hour-long special, Words in Flight. 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I'm Mark Bramhill.
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4: A light summer rain darkens the green stone walls of the old church, and a three-wheeled moto taxi rounds the corner. Oaxaca, Mexico, and the Sierra Norte are visible through the mist. On the flatbed of the moto taxi is a sound system, advertising the big fight. Tonight, it says, Lucha Libre. The ring is in the center of an old tiled parking garage, and colorful flags flitter above. The men wear extravagant costumes, bright masks, spandex, leather boots, and they fly through the air, launching off the ropes, pulling off incredible acrobatic flips and high kicks. The audience surrounds them, seated at floor level, looking up, as a luchador called Endeavor launches himself 15 feet out of the ring directly onto his muscle-bound opponent, crashing into the folding chairs. Over by the sound system, I speak to Manuel Eleon Hernandez, the announcer of tonight's fight.
8: Son personas normales, pero al momento en el que se visten, que se ponen una máscara.
9: These are ordinary people. They are normal people, but in the moment they get dressed, that they wear a multicolored mask, a mask that represents a character, these people change completely. They become they practically become immortal once they're up in the ring.
4: Postcards from the Wind are produced by me, Phil Corbett. A full 40-minute episode about Lucha Libre at thewind.org.

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2: A few chances for wet weather coming our way as we're moving on through the next few days, primarily some pop-up thunderstorms. It's an increase, though, of showers with thunderstorms throughout our upcoming weekend. Clear in Boonville through the night, a low 70s. One of those rogue thunderstorms by Thursday afternoon, the high low 90s. A few thunderstorms on Friday, the high back to about 90. For the Greenville area, dry through the night, a low mid 70s. A few thunderstorms may creep in for Thursday, then dry Friday. Highs are ranging from the low to mid 90s. And for Macomb, clearing through the night, a low mid 70s. A few thunderstorms moving our way for Thursday, the high low 90s. And a pop-up thunderstorm on Friday. I'm meteorologist Jennifer Naramore. 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
4: Would that be Rebecca, I presume?
5: It's Rebecca.
4: Hi, how you doing? Come on in.
5: This year is Rahulamine Quander.
4: Well, we're going to sit at the table here? Or what are we
5: sure,
4: going to do?
5: Sure, anywhere.
4: Carmen, this is Rebecca. Is her last name pronounced she?
5: Shear.
4: Shear.
5: Carmen, incidentally, couldn't chat. She was busy baking banana bread in the kitchen. But Rahulamine, or Ro, as his friends call him, was more than happy to sit down and talk about his family. That's more or less his duty, actually, as president and founder of the Quander Historical Society. So there's actually an historical society with your family?
4: Yes, because we decided many years ago that we wanted to document our history, so we pulled documents together, placed it at Howard University for safekeeping, where people can gain access to it.
5: And according to those documents, that history dates back at least to the late 1600s.
4: We don't claim to be the oldest, but some historians say we are one of the oldest consistently documented African-American family in the United States.
5: The earliest documentation of the Quander family is from Charles County, Maryland.
4: We have found a list dated 1670s. I don't remember what year. And it lists those who were in the county by family grouping. And even though they were enslaved, it has the name Quando on the list.
5: As to how Quando became Quander, well, Rose says the family came from Ghana. And back in Cape Coast, Ghana, the name was either Am Quando or Ah Quando.
4: And as the story goes, passed down through oral family history, the forebear, when asked his name, answered Am Quando, but to the untrained ear, they heard it broken down as I am Quando.
5: And according to another story, when the 1800 census rolled around, the census taker made a mistake. He dropped the O.
4: And put the E-R, and it became Quander.
5: So there you go. Anyway, Roe has this list from the 1670s, right? But the big document he and his family reference again and again is from 1684. It's the last will and testament of a colonial legislator named Henry Adams.
4: And Henry Adams wrote a will and provided for the freedom of two of his four slaves, Henry Quando and Margaret Pug,
5: who subsequently got married and had children. Now, there was another Quander, or Quando, brother.
4: But the other brother, as the story goes, belonged to a different master. We don't know who. And those two brothers were separated, and we understand were never able to get back together.
5: But their children, Rose says, were able to get back together.
4: So you have, in Maryland, the Quanders born of the freed line, and those descended from the enslaved line. So we're the same family, but two different branches.
5: Four, actually, since two other lines of Quanders eventually wound up at Mount Vernon in Virginia.
4: We have documentation that at least 14 of the Quanders worked at Mount Vernon, some involuntarily, and some compensated service.
5: And since then, all four branches have grown quite a bit.
6: There's a vast spreading throughout the United States, Europe, some in the Philippines.
5: I should mention here, another Quander was present the day I dropped by Rose House.
6: I'm C. Akia Quander Jordan. I'm also a member of the Quander Historical Society.
5: Akia is Rose's cousin and does research for the society, so she knows all about those branches of the family tree and how giant they are now. Check out her description of the Quander's biggest reunion, a three-day weekend at Howard University back in 1984.
6: When we celebrated 300 years of documented presence, We had somewhere between 1,000 and 1,500 members of the family pass through during the course of the weekend.
7: Whoa.
6: It was a wonderful event.
5: The Quandre Historical Society had drawn up this massive genealogy chart. And at one point, Akia was approached by one of her many, many cousins.
6: She says, well, can you show me where I am on the chart? And while I was finding her, she found her husband. They had no clue they were related when they got married. They turned around and said, oh, no wonder we don't like each other.
4: And they're still married?
6: Yeah.
5: Again, these days you can find Quandres all over the place. But actually, many of them have chosen to stay right here in the D.C. area.
8: What do you think it is about this region that makes the Quandres want to stick around?
6: I guess it's just our home place and our stronghold here on this continent.
5: But, says Roe, the Quandre family wouldn't be nearly as strong if it didn't work so hard to remember its past and learn from it.
4: Because it's your legacy to the past that will strengthen you and help you to point and guide your way to the
9: Sankofa.
4: Future.
9: Sankofa.
8: Sankofa?
7: What does that mean?
6: It means go back and fetch it. Hmm. You can't know where you're going unless you know where you've been.
8: What language?
4: The Akan language from Ghana.
5: But Roe says the Quandres have some English words to live by, too.
4: Blessed be the ties that bind. The Virginia Quandres adopted that motto in 1927, and the Quandres United, which are primarily the Maryland, D.C. Quandres, we use the motto, we are many, but we are one.
5: And with that many Quandres spread across the region, country, and world, that's no small feat. I'm Rebecca Shear.

0: When we talk about the history of the southwestern United States, we're mostly thinking about the people's history. But everybody comes from somewhere, looking for land, food, and a place to call home. I'm Katie Stone, and here at the Children's Hour, we wanted to learn more about the history of the place we call home.
1: You know, I think for me, one of the most exciting things about this story is the ancestors of the people that left these prints are still here.
2: It really is like visiting your oldest grandparents' house and getting to go say hello.
3: It lets us know as Indigenous people that, yeah, our timeline is a lot later than everybody presumed it was.
0: In this series, we're diving into how the high desert region of the southwestern United States came to be what it is today, and who's shaped that history along the way. This is A Brief History of the American Southwest for Kids. Our story begins at White Sands National Park. And if you haven't been there, it's sort of like stepping into another world. People have been migrating across these white dunes for at least 23,000 years. How do we know they were there? On a virtual field trip to White Sands National Park, our guests told us all about it.
1: You know, there's prints from around the world that are much older than White Sands. But what's so unique about White Sands is our prints are very long. And then there's just thousands and thousands of these prints. So there's much longer than most other trackways, over 2 miles in some places.
0: That's David Bustos. He works at White Sands National Park, studying fossilized footprints of both people and animals.
1: You know, White Sands, it's the world's largest gypsum dune field. But before the dunes were here, there's a giant lake called Lake Otero. And so this lake was about 20 miles long and some places about 20 miles wide. And everywhere throughout this lake, it looks like animals, the giant animals, and many people walked all through this area for thousands of years. They walked along with one another.
0: Before there were any sand dunes there, the land was made of both wetlands and grasslands. Things could get very muddy around there, and sometimes when walking along, people and animals left footprints in the mud. Over time, these prints fossilized, some into stone. Most are so soft they can be cut with a butter knife. Long covered by the glistening sands, erosion from wind, rain, and weather eventually revealed the footprints.
1: In about 1931, there was a government trapper. He was walking across the basin, and he came across these incredible tracks and thought, what are these prints? And he looked closer. He thought, wow, these must be a Bigfoot. I don't know what else would leave prints like this. And the reason he thought they were a Bigfoot is because they're 22 inches across and about 8 inches wide. And, you know, for years, people sort of gave him a hard time. What do you mean you found a Bigfoot? In 2017, we were able to confirm that indeed he did find a Bigfoot, but it was the Bigfoot of a giant ground sloth. And then when we went further on, we actually found human footprints inside the sloth print. Well, that's sort of where our story begins. It's a fun way to sort of start the discovery of fossil footprints in the Tularosa Basin.
0: These footprints give us a scientific timeline of when people started coming to New Mexico.
1: And so at White Sands, we have two main type of prints, those that are raised and then some that are depressed. So what happens sort of when you walk in the snow, you know, you compress the snow and as you walk by, everything else melts away. But you see the prints where you walk by. And that's sort of what you have here. As the animals or people walk, they compress the soil and that's what they leave behind. And then you can see some of these examples of these really incredible trackways. But what's important is every place you have one type, you'll have a person or people prints of made of stone, and you'll have megafauna prints made of stone. You might have people prints made of clay, and you'll have megafauna prints made of clay. So every place along this area, you have similar type prints of people and the megafauna that lived thousands of years ago. This is one of my favorite stories at White Sands. So in this area, you can see a giant ground sloth walked by here, and it looks like it was a deep puddle. And as you walk through, maybe you made the puddle bigger. But then what's really fun is we have children prints that were jumping all around, all different sizes. And you can see the giant ground sloth and his claws as he's walking by. You can see where it looks like a mother, a medium-sized foot, was carrying a child. So they put the child down here, and they're walking with the child. And along the way, they're slipping. So you can see these toes really slipping in the mud in some places. And I think that's one of the funnest things about White Sands is, you know, many of the things that we do today, people were doing at that time. So you see people taking care of their children, or you see kids running and jumping and playing, or places where people are hunting, or many of the same things we do today.
0: The oldest footprints, which were discovered in 2021, are formed more than 23,000 years ago. But that discovery doesn't tell us much about who made them. Indigenous communities have been sharing the story of humans in the Tularosa Basin with their children for thousands of years. Archaeologist Mary Wiaki has heard them her entire life. She's a member of the Santa Clara Pueblo and the Comanche Nation. Today, she works at the Center for New Mexico Archaeology.
3: They settled down for a short period of time in these locations. So as hunter-gatherers, the first thing you're going to do is find food staples. And where better else to find them than along water tributaries? So they have temporary housing structures. So you have these little dug-in basins that they'll sleep in. They're not very big. They're like maybe 4 by 6 foot. And they're dug down with probably reeds over the top or some kind of tree limb, and they're temporary. So they would go back to the earth as soon as they would start migrating. And that's why you're seeing so many footprints, means migration time periods, which was about the same time that they were coming through White Sands. I thought it was cute that everybody was slipping. Of course, you expect them to slip. And they were barefooted. So as you're going through the marsh and these liquid areas, you take your shoes off, right? Because they definitely had shoes. They had yucca sandals. And they were using cordage to hold them on their feet, but they didn't want to ruin them. So why not squish around in the mud? I would have loved to feel the clay and the sediment between my feet. And if it was a cool day, why not, you know? It's exciting to know that children, wherever there's water, you're gonna go play.
0: Mary says there are stories about the animals that roamed the land too.
3: So they would tell these stories of this creature and how it could devastate men that were hunting it with spears. The Comanches used to call them mupits. Mupits means this creature that had a long nose. And it had these huge teeth that the old ones would say curled up like a tusk, and that it was so big that so many people could fit inside the footprint. To us as children, we would ask, are they elephants? And he would say, no, they would have hair all over. He said, even in their ears, the grandpa would say them that they would have hair inside their ears. So the first word we learned as a child was about this story of these mupits. There were stories of giant alligators that if a man went down to gather water at a stream, we were always told to be careful because they would come up and they were large enough to fit you inside of their teeth.
0: We know that all those years ago, people were migrating throughout the area and using what was around them to survive. I'll give you a few moments to pause and guess what tools people might have needed back then.

0: What about clothes?
1: Or weapons for hunting?
2: That's right. Mary is an expert in recreating historic inventions used by indigenous people. Here's what she had to say.
3: You're looking at stone tool manufacturing, and you need water to soak the hide. You need water and steam to create the handles for your tools. And there's plenty of stones out there with basalt volcanic location sites. So they're actually still moving. So they're making textiles and they're creating reed backpacks and tumps out of yucca and other fibrous material on those location sites.
2: Even now, Indigenous people living around White Sands are helping scientists learn more about life at White Sands all those years ago.
4: My name's Diego Medina. I'm a member of the Piro Manso Tiwa tribe of Las Cruces, and so I'm very, very grateful to be living just a 45-minute drive from where these prints are down in my hometown of Las Cruces, and I'm really grateful for David, especially because I've gotten to go out and visit the footprint site a couple of times, and it's incredible. It really is like visiting your oldest grandparents' house and getting to go say hello.
2: Diego serves as the tribal preservation officer for the Piro Manso Tiwa tribe, whose ancestral region included the land that today we call White Sands.
4: In our tribe, we have these really cool storytelling times. You know, usually during winter time, we'll get to have storytelling by our elders. And it's a time where we get to sit around and hear these stories that have been passed down generationally, you know, back as far as we can remember. And some of these stories tell of things that prior to these footprints may not have made sense to other people. But now that we're starting to see this discovery come forward, it really is lining up with what we've been told about how long we've been in this continent. And like Mary was saying, speak to some of our migrational histories and speak to some of the different places we've moved around. And so for me, working at this footprint site has been both a learning experience and a confirming experience. And it's one that's really, really powerful, especially being out at those footprint site, because you know that for 20,000 plus years, at least, you know, we've had a place in this land, and we've had relatives like these other mammoths and these sloths that were friends to our oldest grandparents in this land. And so it's cool to see that, you know, we still have similar ways of, you know, conducting ourselves in our daily lives here in this location. And for me, living in Las Cruces, and it's really funny because only a few months ago, someone asked me how long my family's been in the Las Cruces area. And it was a question that paused me for a second because I was like, huh, it's a really good question. How long has my family been in this area?
2: So let's remind ourselves, what have we learned about the people who made those footprints at White Sands? Let's check in with Isaac and Lily May from the kids' crew.
5: Hi, it's Isaac.
0: And Lily May. 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
5: True or False? People have been migrating across White Sands for 15,000 years.
0: False. People have been migrating across White Sands for over 23,000 years. True or false? Before White Sands was a dune field, it was a lake.
5: True. Lake Otero used to cover the area of White Sands. It was 20 miles long and 20 miles wide in places. True or false? The initial footprints discovered in White Sands in 1931 were human footprints.
0: False. They were actually 22-inch long and 8-inch wide sloth prints, but inside of some of them were human footprints.
5: Next, true or false? Children from thousands of years ago played in the mud just like children today.
0: True, there are tracks showing that kids 20,000 years ago used to take off their shoes and slip and slide in the mud just for fun, like we do today. True or false? The human prints at White Sands are from tribes that built extensive stationary homes there.
5: False. The people moving across the sand dunes thousands of years ago were hunter-gatherers who were migrating across the dunes finding the resources they needed to live. Next up, true or false? There were many animals that roamed the land along with the humans. One of these animals was the elephant.
0: False. Although they looked somewhat like elephants, they were actually hairy mammoths. True or false, the hunter-gatherers roaming White Sands made their own tools from resources found there.
5: True. They used animal hides, yuccas, and more to make tools and clothing. True or false? Stories about life in White Sands thousands of years ago have been passed down through indigenous storytelling.
0: True. Indigenous groups have deep-rooted traditions of storytelling by the elders, which has helped pass down information about the ways of life at White Sands for dozens of generations.
5: Back to Diego Medina.
4: We can, you know, trace our ancestry back through the Mogollon people and back further, and especially with some of our, you know, Puebloan sites that are 10, 15 minutes from where these footprint sites are. And it's incredible to see how long our ancestors through time have had a relationship with White Sands. And it's also on one of our more recent, you know, migrational routes. By more recent, I mean only a few hundred years ago with the salt trading route. And, you know, we've been trading salt for hundreds and thousands of years with other tribes and communities. And White Sands and the Tularosa Basin is right along that old trail connecting both Mexico and Mesoamerica to the plains. And so our Puebloan people were having trade relationships with, you know, tribes down in Mexico and, you know, tribes like the Comanche and Kiowa and other plains tribes up north. And so many different tribal communities, I'm sure, traveled down to White Sands for social gatherings, commerce, getting to visit family and other things like that. And so there's so much validity to how these stories of oral tradition, because especially when it comes to song or story, it holds its form really well, kind of like a footprint. Because when you have a song like Mary Had a Little Lamb, you know, it's a song, if you hear it, you know, a couple times as a kid, you'll remember it your whole life. And so when you're able to put your entire history into a song that you use for ceremony, it'll hold its form through generations. And so when our songs have information about, you know, our history or our migrations or our relationship to the seasons, these are songs that time ago by our ancestors, that because they're in sing-song form, we're able to, you know, remember them and keep them intact. And so that our next generations will have the same songs that tell the same stories about our relationships to these places.
2: And that is where our story begins, with thousands of years of human life lived by the first people to come to the desert Southwest. They had their own traditions, skills, and culture, which has been shared for generations through stories, songs, and language. I'm Katie Stone, and you're listening to The Children's Hour, a brief history of the American Southwest for kids. 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Find a learn-along guide to accompany this episode, which meets national education standards, at childrenshour.org/history. 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Any views, findings, conclusions, or recommendations expressed in this program do not necessarily represent those of the National Endowment for the Humanities or the New Mexico Humanities Council. 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
2: A Brief History of the American Southwest for Kids was written and produced by me, Katie Stone, and by Christina Stella. We had help from Julia Wolf, Isaac Lacerda, and Lily Mae Williams-Hobbs. 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Special thanks to our amazing guests, Piero Mansotiwa Tribal Preservation Officer Diego Medina, Mary Wiaki, archaeologist with the Center for New Mexico Archaeology, and David Bustos, Resource Program Manager at White Sands National Park. 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
7: Here we are. Here we are. We are anticipating. 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
7: 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There it is.
10: You're listening to Imaginary Worlds. I'm Eric Malinsky.
11: Yeah. I had muesli for breakfast.
10: Tell me about the muesli.
11: Josh makes it from like millet.
10: This is reporter Julia Barton. She's in my apartment and she's telling me what she had for breakfast.
12: Really?
10: Which is a classic question we use in public radio to adjust microphone levels.
12: That sounds awesome.
10: So normally this podcast follows my obsessions, but this episode is about one of hers. Julia is really fascinated by a 19th century French philosopher named Charles Fourier. He was a young man during the French Revolution, and he saw how human society could be completely reconstructed. And that experiment ended with a lot of beheadings and then Napoleon. But he was like, you know, we can get it right. And he developed all these ideas about how you could change the way people live.
11: He had answers to everything. So like, well, nobody's going to want to clean the latrines, you know? And he's like, no, children love filth. And people would say, well, what about families? And he was like, well, certain people love raising children. Other people hate it. So there would just be the people who like raising children would raise all the children.
10: Now, from a Freudian perspective, he was actually really ahead of his time. He believed that people were guided by pent-up emotions and passions that society was trying to suppress.
11: You know, which grew out of his own resentment of being forced to be a merchant in his family instead of what his true passion was, and being unmarried because none of the marriage options really appealed to him. Being
10: Was he gay?
11: He was, as he put it, sapphic. He loved lesbians.
10: Okay.
11: And he came to accept this about himself later because it made him like one of the higher evolved personality types. Yeah, but you didn't know that.
10: No. Fourier was actually ahead of his time in a lot of ways. He was pro-women's rights, even pro-gay rights. He believed that once we adopt these enlightened ideas, human beings would start to change and evolve. And this is where things get weird, because he didn't mean change and evolve emotionally. He meant that human beings would start to grow tails. Like, really. That was his philosophy. And he had disciples. Like, one of them was named Victor Considerant, who's a politician. And Julia showed me these political cartoons from the 1840s that were just ridiculing him.
11: This sort of tail business with the eye on it would come back to haunt
10: Considerant.
11: So you see him here. As half man, half butterfly, with a tail sticking out of his...
10: So yeah, there he is with, he's holding two ends of his tail. Is that two ends of his tail?
11: I don't know.
10: And one has an eye on it, and he's got antlers.
11: Yeah, and turn the page, there's more, it really gets funny, because they took the tail motif and like...
10: Oh my god, yeah. Look, there he is, he's looking at the eye on his own tail.
11: And he can't fit his pants on, you know, sort of, he suddenly evolved, and
10: he can't fit his own pants on. Right, Considerant keeps a watchful eye on his enemy, and then he's holding the tail like it's a little spy camera.
11: Right, exactly.
10: So now, why were we going to evolve tails with eyes on them? Is it because we were going to unleash the phaetons? Sorry.
11: No. No, but you could find little hints of Fourierism in Scientology.
10: Yeah.
11: No, it was just because we were triggering the next sort of level. We were holding it back with our stubbornness. So institutions like the church, you know, government, trade, all of these things were backwards to Fourier. He was like, enough already.
10: Like, we once we are the catalyst, God says, like, you have finally figured it out. You've advanced the next level.
11: Yeah.
10: I'm going to unlock, you know, you're on level 10. I'm going to now unlock the, we're going to unlock these genes, even though he didn't know the word gene. That's basically what he's talking about.
11: In a way, yeah. Or sort of like a human potential movement. Like, we could be so much more if we would just stop with these dumb, you know, rituals and institutions.
10: So Fourier dies, and his disciple, Victor Considerant, you know, the guy that was ridiculed by all those cartoonists, has to flee France because he gets caught up in the 1848 revolution, the one that was the plot of Les Miserables. And so he comes to America to start over, and he travels the country looking for other followers of Charles Fourier, and that eventually leads him to Texas.
11: And it was the springtime. It was in Texas. It was a really beautiful time of year there. And he was like, this is amazing out here. This is so beautiful. He just really fell in love with this region of North Texas. And actually, he'd been meeting Frenchmen along the way, you know, people who knew him. Mm-hmm. And they were like, hell yeah, man, you gotta come to America. This is

0: And they were like, hell yeah, man, you gotta come to America. This is where it's at. You know, they were all giving him the same message. And so he wrote this treaty in sort of a fever called O Texas, you know, to Texas. He really laid it on thick. He was a really good, persuasive pamphleteer from his years as a journalist and as a propagandist for the movement. So he laid it on thick, and he thought, you know, like, this will take years to develop, but within a year, it was fully funded and people were like ready to get on boats.
1: And they came, boatloads of Frenchmen following him like Moses into the desert, hoping to create a utopian socialist commune in Texas in the 1850s. How did that pan out? Well, before we get there, I wanted to explore something. This whole idea of speeding up human evolution, of taking evolution into your own hands, is actually cutting-edge science today. There's a movement called transhumanism, where people want to use genetics to alter their bodies, like grow a tail or fins or stripes. If you've ever seen the sci-fi series Orphan Black, the villains on that show are a fictionalized version of the transhumanists.
2: Neolution gives us the opportunity at a self-directed evolution.
3: I believe that's not only a choice, but a human right.
1: And that got me wondering, was Charles Fourier really one of the first science fiction thinkers? I mean, are utopias in general kind of like the roots of the tree that eventually branches out into science fiction? I found this scholar of utopian literature, Eric Rabkin, and he says yes, utopias were a precursor to science fiction, but this started way before the French cartoonists were ridiculing Charles Fourier.
4: The word utopia, it's coined by Thomas More in a book called Utopia, published in 1516.
1: In this novel, Utopia is the name of a fictional island. Utopians don't value gold. They actually use gold to make chamber pots, and they're anti-war.
4: But they believe wisely that if they don't protect themselves, especially having all this gold around, others will attack their island. So they have a very simple foreign policy. They will hire mercenaries who will simply conquer the islands next to theirs. But if you take this policy and extend it, it becomes one of world domination. Hmm. One of the reasons that Henry VIII said, will someone rid me of this priest, leading to the decapitation of Thomas More, is clearly that he was meaning to criticize the expansionist foreign policy of that island nation, Britain.
1: So utopias are usually a way for a writer to make a veiled critique of the society that he or she is living in. But then we start having these amazing technological breakthroughs, the beginning of the 20th century. And some people started to think, maybe utopia is possible.
4: There are lots of works, both prose and poetry, that talk about how science will eventually make things perfect. It doesn't just say it's going to keep getting better and better. They say we're going to achieve perfection.
1: But if you look at authors like Arthur C. Clarke or Ray Bradbury, who come from the golden age of science fiction when the future was going to be awesome, if you look at what they actually wrote, they're pretty skeptical that technology could ever create a perfect world.
4: For example, the most widely read, multiply copied, and still always in print book by Arthur C. Clarke is Childhood's End. Childhood's End is a story in which aliens come down and prevent us from fighting anymore.
1: Well, it's because they don't try to reason with us.
4: You just get wiped out. You know, they can project pain. So when people at first try to do it, they just, their guts, you know.
1: And so human society starts to become a utopia.
4: With concerts all the time and wonderful discussions and poetry. But interestingly enough, although there are actors and musicians, there are no playwrights or composers. Because with a completely controlled world and nothing to drive us to go forward, creativity is sapped. So how will this go on? It turns out that human beings are being kept from killing themselves so that something called total breakthrough can happen. And in total breakthrough, human beings spontaneously become these glowing.

0: hot spirits, which manage to coalesce and become a perfect group mind. They then go off into space and reach down, sort of as a funnel of fire, and consume all of the Earth and go off into space. And that's the end. So what Clark has given us has been a utopia, all right. But when they finally get something that is better than being human, they aren't human at all.
1: I don't think I realized until talking to you how horrible these utopias are. They all sound awful. It's like when you go on a vacation to a tropical island and you realize you are bored out of your mind and you are intellectually unstimulated and everybody else seems to be having a wonderful time and you're like, what is wrong with me? Why am I bored? Why don't I want to go back to New York and it's winter? What am I, crazy?
0: Yeah, right. I'm with you. And boredom is a driving force. If nothing is going wrong, but there's nothing worth doing, people go crazy. You need to have to do something.
1: Conventional thinking would be that the sort of post-60s political landscape is when sort of utopias fell out of fashion. Is that about right, would you say?
0: I don't think that they fell out of fashion in the 70s. I think they fell out of fashion about 1917. I'm pointing to the Russian Revolution.
1: Yeah.
0: There were people, remember the McCarthy era is about rooting out people who once upon a time had said, yay, communism. And most of them that got rooted out said, yeah, but I outgrew it. I realized it was wrong. You know, the Stalinist purges made them all go away.
1: So Stalin killed all utopias.
0: Among that and 20 million other people. Yeah, exactly.
1: Yeah. Do you have a personal favorite utopia in fictional utopia?
0: You mean a positive utopia?
1: Yes.
0: No. I don't believe in it.
1: Mm.
0: I'm 68 years old, Eric. There were things that I really wanted a lot when I was 6, and then 8, and then 28, and then 48. And the pleasure I have as a grandparent is not something that I aspired to before I became a parent. I don't want a world that freezes me into things. I want adaptability.
1: Well, then what draws you to the subject so much? Then what do you find the most compelling thing about it?
0: I think the desire to make the world better is crucial, especially as the population increases and the resources become fewer. I want the world better for me. I want the world better for my friends. I want the world better for humanity in general, just because I believe in humanity. But I have to be candid. I'm more concerned with my grandchildren having a world that can allow them happiness. I don't think that the only way to get happiness is to make it be permanent and inescapable. So I like utopia because it drives us to consider how to make things happy. But that doesn't mean that I want to have it function as a blueprint.
1: They're aspirational.
0: Yeah.
1: Yeah. You need something.
0: Yeah. You need hope.
1: Victor Considerant had a lot of hope. Remember, he's the guy that brought that whole group of Frenchmen over to Texas to carve out a utopian society. Julia Barton says, for a while, things are going okay.
2: Considerant's wife, Julie Considerant, sets up a salon in the woods. They string these hammocks between the cedar trees. And they lie, you know, and look at the stars between the branches, and they talk about all these social movements and how to solve all the problems of humanity. You know, while they're sitting out there in these hammocks, which are strung between the trees so that, you know, like the snakes can't bite them.
1: Yeah, they were screwed.
2: The main leadership did leave. Considerant was the first. He ran away.
1: Really?
2: Yes. He ran away in the middle of the night.
1: Oh my God, leaving his disciples there?
2: Yes. And he was furious at them. I mean, he refused to come back. They were like, come back and just, you know, sign some papers so we can, you know, dissolve this thing. And he was like, no way. I'll never return to that fatherless bastard, you know. So he was worthless.
1: But those French people, they stayed. They learned the skills of living on the frontier. And they got absorbed in the larger population of the closest town, which was called Dallas, Julia Barton's hometown. In fact, that big tower that you see the opening credits of Dallas is dedicated to those pioneers.
2: they brought all these skills that you would never otherwise find on the frontier, you know? Mm-hmm. And they also brought this sort of aspirational thing where they'd been to the opera.
1: And Dallas does have a lot of
2: nice
1: culture.
2: Clothes. Dallas has a lot of culture, and it also has an aspiration to classiness that is really deep and quite strong, you know? And sometimes it's damaging, and sometimes, you know, it results in beautiful things. But it's like a primal need there, you know? We've got to be classy. We need the nicest clothes, you know? We need the nicest cars. We need the nicest buildings. We need the fanciest architects. And so I think there's this uneasiness about that tension between, you know, sort of these European aspirations and the reality of being on the frontier. And if that's not, if that doesn't go back to the Fourierists, then I don't know what the hell does, you know?
1: It's easy to make fun of utopias and the people that believe in them. But a lot of what those dreamers imagined just became the world we live in. I mean, we have so many freedoms and technological gadgets that they were dying for. The problem is once you get that stuff, it's never enough. Even if you grow a tail, then you want an eyeball at the end of the tail. Because that makes so much sense. Well, that's it for this week's show. Thanks for listening. Special thanks to Julia Barton, Eric Rabkin, Jonathan Beecher, and Angela Johnson. My editor is Carrie Hillman.
3: I mean, I want to love this guy, you know, until I came across the vicious Jew-hating.
2: Oh, my God. I know.
1: I would love to hear from you guys. What future topics would you like me to explore? Or, you know, as a fan, to have an interesting take on something that you just really love? Let me know. You can tweet to me at Eve Malinsky or comment on the show's Facebook page. My website, which regularly features a different drawing for each particular episode, is imaginaryworldspodcast.org.

0: This is Bird Note. Rosalie Barrow Edge famously said, "The time to protect a species is while it is still common." She was one of the 20th century's most outspoken advocates for birds and the creator of the world's first refuge for raptors. In the U.S., birds of prey were once fair game for farmers and sport hunters who believed that raptors were a threat to livestock. In 1929, Pennsylvania was one of several states that offered a cash reward for every goshawk killed. That drew bounty hunters to the Appalachian Mountains, where migrating eagles, falcons, and hawks died by the thousands. When Rosalie learned of the slaughter, she spearheaded a campaign to lease and later buy a ridgeline hunting ground that locals called Hawk Mountain. In 1934, newly hired game wardens made certain that raptors were no longer hunted for sport, but counted for science. Today, Hawk Mountain Sanctuary attracts hundreds of researchers and volunteers who work to ensure that birds of prey remain a common sight. For Bird Note, I'm Ariana Rimmel. This episode is dedicated to the memory of Nancy Nordhoff, whose legacy of tenacious support for environmental conservation and opportunities for women will last for generations to come.
1: So what's the secret to shucking an oyster?
2: Well, you gotta spot the hinge on it. Right there, kind of poke the knife in a little bit, give it a good twist.
3: A twist, a poke.
2: Pop right open until you start interviewing, and then they don't pop open. That's what happens.
1: How many oysters y'all think you'll shuck in a day when it's really busy?
2: The past two Tuesdays in a row that we weren't opened up, we've shucked a 114 and 120 dozen between the two of us by 5 o'clock. We usually do about 200, 250 dozen a day during this time of the year. And then after Labor Day, it probably pick up to about 300 dozen a day. Close to it.
1: Have y'all got forearms of steel?
3: Oh, yeah.
1: Like Popeye forearms?
3: Like Popeye.

0: I'm Tanner Latham, and this is Authentic South. It's a storytelling podcast that explores Southern culture through food, music, travel, art, the land, and lots of interesting characters. Today we're at the Indian Pass Raw Bar. It's the anchor of this tiny community in the Florida Panhandle. The restaurant sits right on County Road 30A, just southeast of Port St. Joe and west of Apalachicola. It's an institution in this part of the world. It's been around as long as anyone can remember. Owner Jimmy McNeil's grandparents opened a general store on this spot in 1929. Through the years, it's evolved into the go-to place for steamed and raw oysters. Here's Jimmy.
1: We've had all kinds of people in from just about every country in the world. We have a map back there that has pins in it, and if you'll notice, they've stuck it where they're from and written on napkins and paper and match books and everything else and stuck them on the wall.
0: People come for the food, but they also come to see Jimmy. He's the unofficial mayor of Indian Pass. You'll find him claiming a bench on the front porch where he holds court for locals and tourists alike. And while the cars zoom down the highway, Jimmy often steers the conversation to the Florida Gators. His allegiance runs deep. The restaurant's floor is a blue and orange checkerboard stamped with a giant Gators logo right inside the front door. You're a big Gator fan?
1: I'm a Gator fan. My father graduated from the University of Florida in 1948. He married my mother in 1947. And I guess I was born and bred a Gator. And I've been a Gator all my life, and the Gator Nation is strong.
0: People also come for Jimmy's unconventional business practice. He lets folks buy their drinks on the honor system.
1: We have a unique niche, if you want to call it that, that people go back and get their beer and their Pepsis and bring it back to their table, and we come to the table and take your order and put it in our system. But when you get up and come pay, you have to tell us what you drank. And most people keep the tabs in their pocket or keep them in their hand or get a cup and put them in there, and they just think that's the neatest thing in the world. The honor system, as they call it, and we call it too. The way I grew up, I know a lot of times my father would be in here and somebody would say, hey, I don't have the dollar right now to buy the drink and two packs of crackers and all, and I'll bring it back to you. And Daddy would say, okay, said, just I'll see you this afternoon, and he'd mark it down, But that's the way we, did things, and people appreciate that. And, there are a lot of honest people in the world, and that's what we want, is we want people to be honest. We try to be honest with what we do, and that's just something that we can do to try to, and we get a lot of comments about it. Said, oh, this wouldn't work in Atlanta, this wouldn't work in Nashville, this wouldn't work anywhere else, could you see that? And I said, well, it works here, and we're going to continue to do it. So at the beginning, it was a little struggle. My CPA was telling me, I don't know if this is going to, this right here is a, but he understands. He's from here.
0: What do you think you learned from your grandparents, from your dad working around here? What, you obviously grew up in the service industry in that respect. I mean, what are some of the things that you think you learned from them?
1: Well, one of the biggest things is the patience in dealing with people, the public. As you're younger growing up, you don't understand a lot of times the patience it takes to deal with people, because not everybody's alike, and everybody has their own opinion, which is all well and good, but just the patience and the honesty of trying to project that to people and let them understand how your business is and how you conduct it. Hopefully it'll help them too.

0: I'd like to thank Jimmy McNeil and Danny and Brian, who were the oyster shuckers with Popeye forearms at the beginning of the show, as well as all the good people at the Indian Pass Raw Bar. 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Our theme music is by Chris Hoke and Brett Eastep. You also heard a song called 372 by the band Pressed And. That's PressedAnd. They're releasing a new album called Stone Candles. Check them out at pressedand.virb.com. Thanks again, Jim.
1: Thank you very much. Come back when you can. And go Gators.
0: Until we go south again, thanks for listening.

0: today's bird note. How long can a bird fly without once touching the earth or alighting to perch? Experts have speculated for years that some kinds of swifts spend long, continuous periods of their lives in the air. To figure out exactly what they get up to, Swiss scientists began researching alpine swifts, a large species with a wingspan of over 2 feet. The research published in 2013 involved attaching sensors to some of the swifts while they were nesting in Europe and recovering them on the bird's return from spending winter in Africa. It was already known that the swifts eat on the wing, but what about sleep? The sensors showed long periods when the swifts were gliding and not flapping their wings. But scientists aren't sure if that means the birds were asleep. Could be that, like some other animals, alpine swifts do all their sleeping during the summer breeding season and don't sleep at all during migration. As for why they stay aloft so long, while they're supreme flyers, swifts find landing complicated. They can't perch because they have very short legs. So, if they can manage it, avoiding touching down makes perfect sense. For Bird Note, I'm Michael Stein.
1: Earth tones. Sound surrounds us. Invisible, but vital to our world. Listen. Our cities are becoming increasingly noisy. As populations grow and traffic slows, city life becomes ever more deafening. Although we may not be aware of it on a daily basis, all this noise takes its toll through higher stress levels, elevated blood pressure, and hearing loss. For instance, Americans tend to lose hearing on their left side from driving on the freeway with the window down. Most people's response to all this noise is to try to protect themselves, either by muffling their environment, such as with earplugs, or by masking it with other sounds, more to their liking.

A very different approach to coping with city noise is to learn to listen to it. Really listen. Actively listen to your surroundings as one would to a symphony, and find within this urban orchestra the various instruments. Become aware of the quality of certain sounds, their pitch, their rhythm. Learn to listen through the layers of man-made sounds to the natural sounds that coexist with city dwellers. Like the pigeon who has made its nest in the eaves of a skyscraper, maybe we can find a way to use the din of the city to our advantage, to heighten our awareness of sound. For Earth Tones, this is Claire Schoen.

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3: For the past 3 years, Napule has been some kind of therapy for me, and it keeps me grounded, you know, reminding me why I decided to make the choices that I made.
4: This is your host, Suki Wessling, and this is a mini babble. It is based on a full-length interview with filmmaker Alexandrine Benjamin, which you can find at babblery.com.
3: My name is Alexandrine Benjamin. I am an independent Haitian filmmaker based in San Juan, Puerto Rico. I have a master's degree in film production from the University of Greenwich in London. I am currently working as an assistant manager here in Puerto Rico, and sometimes I do freelance work, you know, creating content in Haiti.
4: Alexandrine's short feature is called Not Boule, or Through the Barricades. Like all of her work, Not Boule focuses on the needs and desires of Haitian people.
3: Not Boule tells the story of Jean and Rose, a modest Haitian couple who embark on a perilous journey during pay lock, solely to find a hospital where they can give birth safely. On their small bike, you know, riding through unpaved roads, they had to face like roadblocks. They are threatened with gunfires. And, you know, they had to face so many hardships. But even, you know, despite that, they persevere. But when they finally got into the hospital where their suffering should end, it wasn't the case because the staff behavior worsened their situation because they refused to provide them with the necessary care. And, you know, it's a very poignant story, but it's authentic. It reflects our reality back then and even more so today.
4: The film highlights the difficulty of finding medical care in a country in crisis. The story is set during Pay Lock, a movement that brought many Haitians to the street demanding change.
3: Some people got into the movement, you know, and they destroyed it from the within, you know. And now whenever you say Pay Lock, which is something that people should have been part of, but the only thing they can refer to is violence, because that's what it is. That's what it became. That particular movement, which is Pay Lock, is something that for the first time in my whole life, I've seen Haitian people align behind a specific thing.
4: The movement failed. The president was assassinated, and the country is now governed by a transitional presidential council. Alexandrine was in Britain getting her master's when she hit on the idea of Pay Lock as the backdrop for a story about maternity care.
3: The desire to create that specific film came out of frustration, to tell you frankly. It was winter of 2020, actually. I had been away for a while studying in London, and it started to be cold, like very cold, and I do not like cold. So I wanted to go back to Haiti, like spending Christmas with my friends and family, but I couldn't because all of the violence going on would prevent me to. And, you know, at the time, several neighborhoods in the capital were blocked by armed bandits. And the road leading to Jacmel, my hometown, was closed through Martissant, which is like, you know, a very big region in Port-au-Prince. So, you know, I started to vent with a friend, you know, he's now my husband, about how such action could impact so many aspects of people's life in Haiti, especially pregnant women. And that's when he told me that he had written a short treatment for a story similar to this and asked if I wanted to develop it.
4: Alexandrine decided that the film, which could only be shot in Haiti, would serve as her master's thesis.
3: And everybody, like the university members, my families, my friends, they all advised me not to go back, like, you know, and to shoot that specific movie. the university, they wanted to let me use the equipment, but the insurance company said no, they won't allow their equipment to go to such a country with some, imagine me, a whole person, like going there.
4: With the help of friends in Haiti, Alexandrine did most of the legwork from afar. But when she arrived to shoot the film,
3: things went sideways. I mean, I wasn't like, it's not like I was surprised, because I know, you know, what the country was like, and people, not all, you know, everybody was happy with what we were doing, because some people, powerful people in Haiti, in Jacmel, when they see you with a camera, they are afraid that you are going to show, you know, what they are doing underneath. One time, a guy came on the set and he pulled out a gun and he said that we had to stop. And I was I was like, who are you? And then he was like, I'm not interested in what you're saying. I just need you guys to back it, you know, just fake it. I don't want you here. I was like, but who are you? Because we have permission from, you know, the mayor's office, from the police department. And he was like, I am an authority. I am a chief, you know, like, but I'm trying to get someone to get me my authorization. He's like, look, lady, I need you out of here. And in the middle of this, the former president, Jovenel Moïse, was assassinated. So we had to stop production for about 3 days.
4: Alexandrine Benjamin has made a beautiful film, but its beauty was not her primary purpose.
3: I didn't get into creating movies because, I wanted to do art. I wanted to help. And I just realized that filmmaking can help with that. And I decided to do filmmaking.
4: As a filmmaker, she has a wide view of what Haitians need to do to heal the country's wounds, from their history of colonization, natural disaster, intractable violence, and interference from outside powers.
3: Our past, I believe, interfere with, you know, our daily lives, and we don't even realize it, you know, some kind of behaviors that we may have, for example, not trusting each other. This is a very big issue in Haiti. We do not trust each other. And you may suddenly know that any good relationship starts with believing, trusting each other. If I don't trust you, I can't have a good collaboration with you. You know, there's nothing good we can do, because we are still waiting for when you're going to do something that will like hurt me, because we've been hurt so much in the past. How do you get that out of the Haitian mind? Because we're not even aware that we're like that. Well, with La Boule particularly, my main message for Haitian with that film is that we need to think about the impact of our actions before we take them. I know we've been suffering for a long time, but that doesn't mean that we need to hurt each other to get what we need.
4: Filmmaker Alexandrine Benjamin doesn't just hope her film will help heal her country. She has found that it's a touchstone of her own.
3: For the past 3 years, La Boule has been some kind of therapy for me, you know, allowing me to connect with people every now and then. And it keeps me grounded, you know, reminding me why I decided to make the choices that I made. And that even though it can be hard now, you know, but at some point, I'm going to get to where I am. I'm meant to, you know, it's very important for me to keep creating content that can impact people's lives in a positive way. We need to be taking care of each other. No one is going to do it for us. No other nations, not the United States, not Canada, not France. We are responsible for ourselves, and we need to act like that.

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You can learn more at alexandrinebee.com. The song Shishiodoshi is by Stevia Sphere on Bandcamp. The song Sun Soleil is originally by Haitian singer Dina B, and this performance is by Jaina Sayir. 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

0: This is Ray, the source of all black knowledge. I know we've been away from the podcast for a while, but this is another rumination I had here back home in Richmond, talking with my big sister Janice, and I had some thoughts about a few things. And one of those things that I had been thinking about was healthcare, in the sense of what happens when you're older, if you're disabled, what happened historically in the black community, how people were treated. And you had all the problems you can think about that's difficult right now. Changing your clothes, your personal health care, all those things like that, they're real issues today. So they had to be difficult things to take care of in the past. I mean, what were you going to do with your elderly grandmother, your disabled child, your parents? You know, they can't take care of themselves. And the pressure it put on people, if you're blue-collar people, you got to go to work. You got a job. You don't have the money to put them in a home. The state's not going to pay for it. They may not have had any money or insurance or anything like that. You were put in a position. What are you going to do with them? And I can remember growing up seeing, or not actually seeing, but hearing about that person living in the back room. So, Janice, you've seen that before yourself?
1: Oh, plenty of times. Go over to friends' houses. There was someone always in a back room. And you would never know they were there, except for most of the time the bathroom was by the back room. And you could see this closed door, or you may see somebody going in the room and coming back out. And if you knew the person kind of well, you would ask them, is somebody back there? Who's back there? And they would say their uncle, their aunt, or their grandmother, or something like that. But you actually very, very seldom you would ever see them.
0: I remember that these folks that lived downstairs from us, I know the kids always talked about their grandma, but I never saw her. Only recognition I even got that they were even there was when she died. Because the kids were so upset and so distraught and crying so badly. And it's like, I never even seen this person. Never even thought about it. But just kind of imagine the difficulty, the emotional pain on you. You love them, but that's a lot of damn work. Taking care of somebody who can't be trusted at all to be at home. You had some other examples? You actually had seen some this numerous times.
1: Yes, it was a commonplace thing when I was growing up. You don't hear or see it no more, but it was very common. Every now and then, they would have this old person sitting in a chair, and that person would sit there in that chair all day long. I don't know if they even fed the person. Every time you go in or out, that person was sitting in that same chair. And then you go to the bathroom, and the person who was in that back room that you never saw, sometimes an odor would be coming out of that room. And you know how kids are. We started a rumor about, oh, you wonder if they dead back there. Did they kill them? Why don't they do something, you know?
2: Yeah, yeah, yeah.
1: And people didn't have money to hire somebody to watch an elderly person all day. So what do you do?
0: And they didn't have the kind of the products or things that they could use to take care of them, no more than you might have for a baby. And I'm just thinking about the mental pressure. They might do stuff. They got needs, difficult to deal with if they got dementia, and they were poor.
1: And today they have adult diapers. What did you do with an elderly person who went to the bathroom on themselves? You had to use cloth diapers. And what happens? They wind up with a rash just like a baby would. And they're not going to take care of that adult's butt like they would a baby's butt. So they wind up with bed sores, infections. And it's not that they're trying to be mean. What can they do? Yeah. Is there any easy solution to that back then?
0: I had heard about this thing called nursing homes.
1: No.
0: I heard about it, and I think I knew some people that might have said something like, my grandma is in a nursing home. But what did that even look like? Some of them was like in our neighborhood, so I can't hardly imagine what that was. Had you ever been in one?
1: To the door, to the front door, and right inside. They wouldn't allow children into those places back then. Well, all you had to do was open that door, hear the urine smell smack you right in the face. You see people in the hallway. You see people wandering up and down the hall with those open back gowns on. And you'd be wondering, what in the world's going on?
0: I can remember being scared. I think I would have said we would have called it something like the old folks home.
1: Yeah.
0: And not nursing home. And not realizing that there was a difference. Or if there just was a difference at all. But the few times I saw something like that on TV, the examples of that would be somebody would be sitting in a wheelchair, I guess a white girl in a nursing uniform, all nice and made up.
1: Clean.
0: Just, yeah, wheels you in and have a little blankie, you know, on your crochet blankie on your lap. And like, your folks will show up and go, how's mother? Oh, well, Mrs. Jones, she's been a little difficult today. You know, and it looks really cute and sweet. What would your description of that be?
1: Well, if you go by what was on TV, that's exactly how it was. Nice and clean. Nurses they were so wonderful and nice to the patients.
0: We was like our own hospice before I even knew that what that big word even meant.
1: But the thing is, I didn't realize when they said people was in old folks' home or the nursing home or something like that, it didn't dawn on me that these were elderly people who couldn't help themselves, didn't have any other place to go, or their family just absolutely couldn't take care of them. I always thought either the family was being mean to them or the person was mentally ill.
0: That's exactly what I thought. I thought they was crazy. But not crazy in like the dementia sense, because I don't know what dementia is back then. I thought like they were always crazy. And there's some behaviors now that I can remember that I couldn't make sense of, you know, involved, you know, some sanitary things that just kind of, it's almost like don't even want to describe it. And because I'm thinking about if I was to talk about this as a podcast episode, how that'd be taken, you know, because some people don't want to hear about, well, a few people I know, they can't hear about these kind of real topics. It's just, for them, it's just too awful, too nasty, too whatever. But what is it to the people who are actually dealing with that? You want to talk about loving somebody?
1: Well, if you have to take care of an elderly person, you love them. Because that is not an easy job. Not at all. Do you remember Mama talking about her grandfather?
0: What was the story about that?
1: I asked her about him, and she said all she can remember is that one day he came to live with them and went in the back room and never came out. So the whole time he was there, she never seen him again until he passed away.
0: Could have been anything wrong with him. What could you have done?
1: From what I sent for his medical records. I don't know if I told you that.
0: Yeah, go ahead.
1: And he had a stroke. And that was all that was wrong with him. He had a stroke.
0: And they put him in the same mental hospital, whatever, what's the word for that? Asylum? Yeah. Is that too big? Yeah.
1: I think back then they used to call it the insane asylum, just because he had a stroke.
0: Maybe it's like, and your family can't take care of you.
1: Yeah, and it was odd because they must have taken him to the asylum while the kids were out, because Mama said she, you know, she never seen him again. So she didn't see them take him out. All she knew that he passed away. So, I mean, that was, and I think people were embarrassed about that too. Maybe that's why they kept him hidden.
0: I think so, because like in the, yeah, it's like people didn't even want to talk about that. Even as a kid, I can remember where it's like who stayed back there? And they go, like, my grandma or whatever. But they don't want to get into it. Yeah, but they wouldn't want to get into it.
1: Yeah, they never explained why they were back there.
0: No. It's just, and if you take it back further in time, it seems almost impossible to believe. Maybe they were, I don't know, if it went back to slavery, I'm betting you that the plantation owners probably put you out.
1: Where would you go? And if they put you out, what would you do? Just sit on the side of the road and pass away?
0: I mean, yeah, there's no hospital. I have to dig a little deeper on the research of that. It's a curious question because people wouldn't have talked about it.
1: No.
0: They couldn't take care of you. Nobody's going to know. I'm thinking slavery, Jim Crow. Nobody's going to send nobody to take care of you.
1: Mama was born in 1924. Can you imagine how it was back then? And you can imagine what she saw.
0: I mean, because if we saw it, if we witnessed it in the 50s, 60s, and 70s, and I'm, well, we do have a personal experience with this happening to somebody in the 2000s in our family. And maybe we'll talk about that, you know. And
1: Yeah, that's a subject all on its own.
0: So, yeah, we're a little closer to that. We in the 21st century, and that's still going on. I mean, that's probably an issue of elder abuse, wouldn't it be?
1: That's what it would be to me. You know, I mean, it's not even on the borderline to me. It's right there at it, elderly abuse. And sometimes people get abused not on purpose, too, because the person don't know how to handle a person that's elderly, sort of maybe have dementia, can't communicate, they defecate, urinate all on themselves, and the person gets so frustrated, they, you know, may do something to them, but not actually meaning to, but just because they themselves need some help.
0: Well, you know what? You have given me a lot to think about. I think we got, maybe this should be an episode, or at least it's something to think about. I'm ruminating on it. So thank you, big sister.
1: You're welcome, little brother.
3: 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Ruminations are Ray's way of reaching out, staying connected, and having conversations with you until the next season of full-length episodes are released. 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Until Ray's next rumination, bye y'all.
4: This is Bird Note. Rosalie Barrow Edge famously said, "The time to protect a species is while it is still common." She was one of the 20th century's most outspoken advocates for birds and the creator of the world's first refuge for raptors. In the U.S., birds of prey were once fair game for farmers and sport hunters who believed that raptors were a threat to livestock. In 1929, Pennsylvania was one of several states that offered a cash reward for every goshawk killed. That drew bounty hunters to the Appalachian Mountains, where migrating eagles, falcons, and hawks died by the thousands. When Rosalie learned of the slaughter, she spearheaded a campaign to lease and later buy a ridgeline hunting ground that locals called Hawk Mountain. In 1934, newly hired game wardens made certain that raptors were no longer hunted for sport, but but counted for science. Today, Hawk Mountain Sanctuary attracts hundreds of researchers and volunteers who work to ensure that birds of prey remain a common sight. For Bird Note, I'm Ariana Rimmel. This episode is dedicated to the memory of Nancy Nordhoff, whose legacy of tenacious support for environmental conservation and opportunities for women will last for generations to come.

Dear Daddy, these are the things I'm going to do when I arrive. 1. Say hi to my family members. 2. Go out with my grandma and have a walk. 3. Play with the new toys they are going to give me. 4. Play some more. 5. Play some music. And 6. Go to my grandfather's house to see how he's going. Dear Diary, 5 more days and we are going to travel. At school it was very boring today because we couldn't go outside because it was too cold. I am very tired. I can't write anymore. Dear Daddy, yesterday Anne gave me a bag full of sweets. I don't know why. Mom told me that I must write a list of friends I want to bring presents from our trip. I want to bring a present to everybody, but Mom said it's too expensive. And we cannot carry too many things on our trip. Dear Diary, I'm sad. Because I don't like writing the diary, but Mom forces me to. Because she says I'll be happy to read all this stuff when I'm older. I don't believe her, and I really, really hate writing. She's looking at me and told me that I must write at least one full page. But I don't like writing, and I want freedom. Freedom. I keep on writing the same thing because I don't know what to write. In 2 days we are leaving on a trip. I won't write diary anymore. Dear Daddy, today I didn't do anything. Only I walked with Dad and played on the computer. Mum told me I can just have a page today because tomorrow we are getting up very early because you must leave early for our trip. The trip from our planet to Earth takes 3 light years, which is a very, very, very, very, very long time. I hope you let me play a bit on the computer, otherwise it'll be so boring. And then they'll get angry at me because I'm bored. The good thing is that I won't have to write this annoying diary anymore.

0: Dear Diary was produced by Christina Maras.
1: A landscape is really kind of made of stories.
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6: 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Mission specialist Piers Sellers headed for 6 months on the International Space Station.
7: Okay, well, actually, I'll rewind a little bit. We get a special government breakfast, anything you like. I always had steak and eggs because that's what the Apollo astronauts had. So I thought it was required. And then after that, quick cleanup. And then you go into the suit up room and get into your orange pressure suits and load up with all your gear for that. And that's kind of fun because you get to sit in the same room where they suited up the Gemini and Apollo guys and all the shuttle guys before you. So the room has some history. Walk out. Downstairs, down the elevator, into the van, and then the van with little convoy trundles out, you know, the few miles to the pad. You go past all the, it is kind of a morale boost because you go past all the shuttle engineers and techs who are waving and stuff like that on the way. But there are fewer and fewer people as you get out to the pad. And by the time you get out there, there's just the actual pad rats, you know, the crews that work the vehicle.

0: you know, the crews that work the vehicle. Up the elevator, up to the 195-foot level, and now it's just you and a few people in white suits who are there to load you into the machine. And you stand around on the platform waiting. And there are two things to do while you're waiting. One is there's a handset, a phone there, so you can phone people if you're one of the last people to be loaded on board. And two, there is a old prison toilet nailed to a piece of plywood up on that level, so you can go and use that. Probably a good idea. Now, while all this is going on, the world is swinging around, you know, the world is rotating, and at some perfect moment, the world swings around so the launch pad is pretty much underneath the flight path of the space station. And that's the moment you want to go. That's the target time and place that you want to hit to the minute to get off the planet. You have the feeling of going faster and faster and faster. You're being mashed back in your seat by the acceleration. And the instruments are unwinding, you know, in front of you, and you can see the speed building up. After about 45 seconds, you get the call that the main engines are going to throttle down so that the shuttle will ease through the transonic region. And you watch the thrust fall down on the instruments. And then you're aware that you're going supersonic about 1 minute after you launched. But you're going supersonic straight up. You know, not long, straight up. And you are zipping along. At some point, you see the sky just go from blue very quickly to black as you puncture out of the atmosphere. You keep hammering along like this at first stage for the first 2 minutes. Everything's a lot of vibration, a lot of, you know, rattling and rolling in the cockpit until you get about 2 minutes. Then the solid rocket boosters, the thrust tails off, and there's a huge bang and a flash, and those puppets fall off.
1: Everything looking good on the Bird. Solid rocket booster separation confirmed. Guidance now converging. Onboard computers commanding the main engine nozzles to swivel, aiming the shuttle for its precise target in space for main engine cutoff.
0: Hammering log at Mach 3, 25,000 feet per second or so, and you watch the counter come down. There's a little arrow that moves from right to left on the instrument in front of you. The clock's down the last 10 seconds before main engine cutoff, MECO. And at that second, you hear a bang. Engines cut off. And you go from 3G to 0G in a fraction of a second. So from being shoved back in your seat and not really able to move at all, to you floating forward and bouncing around your straps and everything else in the cockpit that's sort of unrestrained starts floating around too. And there you are in zero G, scooting around above the Earth. It happens instantaneously, and you're ready for it, but it's still always a bit of a surprise, and everyone's laughing at that point. It's such fun. Yeah, we have a sort of a plan to get us through the first day, basically get out of your suits, hang all those guys up, get comfortable, then convert the shuttle from being a rocket into being a spacecraft, putting out computers, moving bags around, stuff like that. That takes actually longer than you'd think. It takes about 4 or 5 hours. The next day, you catch up with space station, and eventually, and the day after that, you dock. And that's exciting. You slowly sneak up on it, and the space station goes from being a very distant star when you can first see it to a brighter and brighter light, and then eventually this gigantic, full of shining silver structure that's hanging there in the black sky above you. You sneak up below it, and then at the appropriate moment, the shuttle does a complete, you know, the pitch around move maneuver, where the shuttle does a loop effectively 600 feet below the station. So the guys on station can photograph the belly of the shuttle to see if there's been any damage and send all that digital data back to the ground. So you do that, and then you come up level with the station and slowly kind of ease yourself in towards it. It's a bit like, you know, a very delicate parking job. So the idea is to basically match up velocities.

0: so that you dock at about 1 inch per second when you finally come in.
1: Morning, this is flight day 8, and Tracy and I are going to do a little bit of robotics here to move the pallet.
0: It's cramped, but very functional. You know, the designers put a lot of thought and effort into trying to make this place as efficient a workplace as possible. The extraordinary thing is, particularly this, when you're spacewalking, is that sometimes it looks like you'd expect it to look, which is you're flying over a gigantic blue rotating ball with a black sky, and it's breathtakingly beautiful. But other times, your perception can play some tricks on you. Quite often, you feel that the world is like a big wall on one side of you, and you're flying sort of horizontally around it. So it's this big curving blue wall that goes above your head and below your feet, and you're scooting around the side of it in a long arc. And other times it's like a big ball above you and you're going underneath it. So the orientation changes a little bit. It's so bright. When you look at the world, it's incredibly bright. The blue, the seas, you know, the oceans, they look like blue neon. They're so bright. It hurts your eyes. Clouds are very bright. You can see everything on the continents. You can see the rivers, the mountains, forests, cities, all sorts of things. A tremendous amount of detail. Even big fields. You can see big fields if you look carefully. So, great view, and you get to go around the world every 100 minutes and so see a new piece every time.
2: Scott Altman, our commander, who flew the space shuttle in formation with the telescope, going how fast?
3: 17,500 miles an hour.
2: Very fast. Very, very fast.
4: Well, so like for Ascent, you're kind of just being thrown back. We got the capability to take over and hand fly it if we need to. And then on orbit, it flies totally different than anything because you're floating and you're using your control systems in a different way. On entry, coming back to land, when we get back in the atmosphere and the commander actually takes over and hand flies it, it is a big vehicle and you are coming down like a brick, but it actually feels relatively crisp, especially in roll. I was very pleased with how it responded to my inputs and how much easier in a way it was to handle than the simulations we'd done both on the ground and in the air in the shuttle training aircraft. I thought the shuttle itself flew better than all of the sims.
0: Then on entry day, you get up early, and it's a sprint. You know, you have to pack away everything, secure everything, get in your pressure suits, everyone's sitting in their places. And the whole business really starts at the deorbit burn. So you turn the shuttle so the tail's pointing into the wind, if you like, let rip with the engines for a long burn to kick the shuttle out of orbit, then flip the shuttle over so its nose is now pointing in the wind, it's pointing the right way for hitting the atmosphere. And very quickly after that, you start descending into the upper layers of the atmosphere. Then on entry day, you get up early, and it's a sprint. You know, you have to pack away everything, secure everything, get in your pressure suits, everyone's sitting in their places. And the whole business really starts at the deorbit burn. So you turn the shuttle so the tail's pointing into the wind, if you like, let rip with the engines for a long burn to kick the shuttle out of orbit, then flip the shuttle over so its nose is now pointing in the wind, it's pointing the right way for hitting the atmosphere. And very quickly after that, you start descending into the upper layers of the atmosphere. Let rip with the engines for a long burn to kick the shuttle out of orbit, then flip the shuttle over so its nose is now pointing in the wind, it's pointing the right way for hitting the atmosphere. And very quickly after that, you start descending into the upper layers of the atmosphere.
4: It'd get a little bit darker, so I floated up in my seat a little bit and looked towards the nose, and I could see it transitioning from yellow to kind of pink, and I floated up a little higher, and it was starting to go red. Like, ooh, I don't know if I want to look anymore. So I floated back down in my seat because it just looked too hot, too brutal out there.
0: And then what's even more remarkable is you're scooting along and you're going very, very fast and relatively low down in the atmosphere. So you see cloud tops just whipping by you as the shuttle decelerates over the Pacific Ocean. You know, it does a couple of big S turns to slow down over the Pacific Ocean.
4: You know from the moment you do your final deorbit burn, and you're about 12,000 miles away from your landing point at that point. But once you slow down that little bit, one thing you know for certain is that in about an hour, the shuttle is going to hit the surface of the Earth. The challenge to you as a commander and the pilot is to make sure that where you hit the Earth has a runway underneath it.
3: Atlantis Houston, on energy approaching the hack.
5: Deploy. Copy, no more drag chute deploy, and my covers are all open.
6: Same here.
5: Okay, 1.1 Mach.
6: Comes the rock road.
4: You really don't have any sense of gravity yet as you do your burn. You're just almost imperceptibly slowing down. But as you go through the entry a little bit, you'll go to put a card, hang a card on a Velcro spot or something like that, and you let go of it, and you notice it kind of slowly floats to the ground, to the floor. And you're like, wow, look at that. And you do it again. Hey, gravity. We haven't seen that in 2 weeks. And it's amazing, you know, your perspective has changed.
5: Coming up on 2,000 feet, pre-flare decks. And a pre-flare arm to gear, please.
6: Your gear is armed, you got a light. Looking good on your lineup.
0: Angle of ascent is about 30 degrees. In an airliner, it's about 3 degrees. So in an airliner, you think you're coming down and pointed sort of at the dirt, you know, that's only 3 degrees. 30 degrees, when you look out the window, it always looks like you're coming straight down, like a lawn dart, straight at the world. I mean, the world is swimming up towards you incredibly fast.
5: 50 feet. Looking good. 20, 230. 15, 10,
4: the nose is pointed at the ground, and you know you don't pull up until 2,000 feet, and then you start slowly pulling the nose up, slowing your descent rate, and giving up airspeed to slow that descent rate, targeting a smooth touchdown about 2,500 feet down the runway.
7: 2,000 feet. Commander Scott Altman beginning to flare out the vehicle, pitch the nose up as he approaches runway 22 from the northeast. 300 feet, landing gear down. Main gear touchdown. Nose gear touchdown. Space Shuttle Atlantis is rolling out on runway 22 at Edwards Air Force Base, completing 197.
4: Well, it is an incredible vehicle. I worked on the next generation vehicle that we were trying to build for exploration purposes after I got back, before this last mission and after it. And I started looking at all the design compromises that have to be made when you're building a new vehicle. And with that knowledge, I looked back at the shuttle, and I'm just amazed and thankful to the people who built it at all the capability they built into that vehicle to be able to do so many different things over the life of the shuttle program in 30 years, from expanding basic science to using it as a construction truck for building the space station. It's been a very versatile vehicle. You know, I'll remember the accidents, but I'll also remember the four times the shuttle took me up and brought me back safely. So they're incredible vehicles. I'm going to miss them.
0: They're real ships with their individual characters and their own nicks and bumps. You know, you look at the shuttle, it's not like this. When you get inside it and look at the outside, it's not like it's this pristine, shining, gleaming piece of metallic sort of technology. It's not like that at all. It looks like a ship. It's got sort of dents and burns, and inside it's got, you know, multiple crews of whack the paintwork, and you can see scratches and things. So they're ships that have been operated and lived in and done these incredible voyages, all with their individual characters. I'm personally very fond of the shuttle. And when they wind up in museums, I'll go and see them. I'll go and see them, and I'll be happy to see them. Old friends.

0: Coaches.
1: That's my colourfully named young friend Indigo, singing a rainbow. Cute, but not scientifically accurate. There's almost a rainbow of colours of noise, and I'll try and get Indigo to sing it later. Before then, let's have a look at what's out there. You'll probably be aware of white noise. It's what we call the static hiss on a television. But there's also red noise and blue noise, pink noise and violet noise. What are they, and what are they for? Meet Shelley. In her case, they're a lifesaver.
2: I had a 16-month-old son at the time, and I just put him down for a nap. And I went downstairs and I put my feet up, and I suddenly became aware of a really high pitch, ringing, kind of squealing sound, which at first I thought was coming from somewhere in my house. So I got up and didn't think too much of it, walked around looking at the TV, boiler, all of these kinds of things, but I couldn't figure out, I couldn't pinpoint where it was coming from. And my husband came home not long afterwards, and I said, "Oh, can you tell me where that noise is coming from? It's just driving me spare." And he said, "What noise? I can't hear any noise." From that moment, I started to panic almost instantly. Yeah, it was just dreadful.
1: It took her 6 months to get a diagnosis of tinnitus. During that time, Shelley started experimenting with sonic coping strategies.
2: I started a course of sound therapy. A lady showed me a device that allowed me to listen to different sounds. So, for instance, it could be white noise, which is quite a gentle noise, and pink noise, which is similar to white noise, but it's got a slightly deeper tone to it. The sound of rain, the sound of thunderstorms, the ocean, any of these kinds of things. And I actually found, through my own experiments, that standing in front of the fridge when it was humming, or flushing the toilet over and over again, actually was neutralising the sound of the tinnitus. I remember nights getting out of my bed, laying in the fetal position, rocking backwards and forwards, crying all day, every day, forcing myself into work. I was a complete nervous wreck before I found sound therapy. I didn't think of taking my life because I've got a husband and a son to think about, but I could understand why people could end it, because it's very hard to imagine how you could live like that.
1: Dr. Derek Hoare is a senior research fellow at Nottingham Hearing Biomedical Research Unit in the UK. And he explained what's going on with Shelley's hearing. But first, 101 on how our hearing works.
3: So the hearing system is beautifully complex, but at the same time, reasonably simple. We have nerve cells in the ear called hair cells. When sound vibrations hit our ears, those hair cells move, and that essentially triggers a chain of electrical activity along the hearing pathway up to the hearing brain. In the hearing brain, we have centres that process those sounds, and that information is fed to our higher brain, into our consciousness. With tinnitus, we lose hair cells, and these cells in the ear, they don't regenerate. Once they're gone, essentially they're gone. So what you end up with is a large area of the hearing brain that's spontaneously active, and that is actually interpreted by the brain as hearing a sound.
1: So when your brain can't hear certain frequencies, it makes them up. It sounds odd that the consequence of hearing loss for about 10% of the population is that they hear more noise. So the solution, to fight it with yet more noise, doesn't seem that unreasonable. It goes back a long, long way.
3: Titus Flavius, one of the Roman emperors, he was actually said to be cursed by the gods with tinnitus. He noticed one day, walking past a blacksmith, that the sound of the hammer hitting the anvil actually masked his tinnitus really well. So he actually hired a blacksmith to come and work alongside him.
1: And pink, white and violet noise used by tinnitus sufferers today are the modern equivalent. But who labelled pink pink, not green or orange? In Salford, in the north of England, professor of acoustics and author of Sonic Wonderland, Trevor Cox, explains why these noises have a colour at all.
4: I guess the correspondence comes about because you're changing the balance of the colours. In the same way, as if I mix every colour evenly of the rainbow, I'd get white out. So if I mix every sound together of the audible spectrum from 20 hertz to 20,000 hertz, I get white noise out. But if I decide to mix some more low frequencies, now in light that would be mixing in more red, then I'd get a nice sort of reddy, pinky sort of tinge to it. In the same way, as I mix more low frequency sound, so more bassy sound, then I would get something that people would call pink noise. It's about the analogies between the frequencies of light and the frequencies of sound and the balance between them. So blue noise has a lot more high frequencies in it, and blue colours have a lot more high frequencies in them.
1: I'm on a quest to find black noise, supposedly silence, although the prof points out that noise by definition can't be silence. He and I end up in a very odd room.
2: Can you describe where we are?
4: Well, we've just walked into an anechoic chamber, and what's all around you on the ceiling and the walls and on the floor are these grey foam wedges. It look quite odd. And when I'm talking, it sounds like my ears need to pop. It all sounds very muffled, and that's because any sound going to the walls, floor, the ceiling are just absorbed. We don't hear any reflections. So this room acoustically doesn't exist.
0: So if we use the apparently unscientific definition of black as an absence of noise, then that could be what you hear in here.
4: Well, of course, the funny thing about an anechoic chamber is you don't hear nothing, and that's what surprises people, because you yourself make noise. So often people describe a hissing sound and a more low-frequency sound, and that's thought to be the nervous system and the blood moving in your head. So black noise isn't silent, it's internal sounds, probably.
1: Hiatus, or to use his real name, Cyrus Shahad, is an electronic musician and producer. He's also a brown noise obsessive.
5: I remember being a kid and waking up an hour or so every morning before I had to wake up for school and crawling downstairs and lying in front of a fan heater. Wasn't really sure why I was doing it. It was almost just this subconscious craving for what I thought was maybe the heat of the fan, but actually, looking back, I think it was the noise.
1: Cyrus's love for the soothing rumble of brown noise feeds into his work.
5: Well, I've certainly noticed that over the course of the years that I've been making music, I have at times found myself layering noise underneath what would be otherwise kind of ostensibly quite sparse piano tracks. There's something acoustically almost painful when it comes to listening to certain frequencies, the high frequencies particularly. I guess kind of at the back of my mind, I've always thought that there is a constant kind of sound to life. There's something that makes us feel more like we're kind of cradled by the planet we're on rather than just sort of bowling through this silent space. And brown noise, I think there's definitely an element of that with it. It just makes me feel a bit more reassured that life goes on around me.
1: And on that philosophical note, it's time to take the meandering over the rainbow and back to Indigo, who will try and recreate a sonically accurate rainbow of noise. Take it away, Indigo. Red and brown and pink and white, purple and blue. Not as pretty as the visual version, but still fun to try. Thanks to Indigo, I'm Marnie Chesterton. I have been your sonic guide. This programme is part of the PRX STEM Story Project, made possible by the Alfred P. Sloan Foundation.
6: This is Bird Note. Snowy owls are glamour birds. When some fly south from the Arctic to adorn fence posts and driftwood logs in the northern United States, people turn up in flocks to see them. But these owls are infrequent visitors to the lower 48, even in winter. Most snowy owls stay in the Arctic all year long, hunting through both the long hours of summer and the darkness of winter. So, what time of day do snowy owls hunt when they come south? Are they diurnal, or daytime hunters, or nocturnal ones? Where the big owls winter farther south, many hunt from dusk into night. During the day, they often stand on the same perch, snoozing on and off. But around sunset, the white-feathered hunters begin to appear restless, fluffing their feathers and gliding from perch to perch. As dusk sets in, these opportunists fly out to seek their prey, rodents and rabbits in the fields, ducks and shorebirds along the coasts. They will even fly out over the water to take sleeping seabirds. Have you seen a snowy owl in your neck of the woods? Share a photo on our Facebook page at Bird Note Radio. For Bird Note, I'm Mary McCann.

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1: Hey, little bro. I messed up again, didn't I? But listen, tomorrow morning, first thing, we're hitting those batting cages. Just us. No excuses this time.
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1: Welcome to Airspace from the Smithsonian's National Air and Space Museum. I'm Emily.
2: And I'm Matt. Pancho Barnes is a familiar figure to those who study the barnstorming era of flight, or anyone who's familiar with Edwards Air Force Base in the 1940s and 50s. But outside of that, she's not as well known.
1: Pancho was an air racer, stunt pilot, party instigator, generous to a fault, larger-than-life character, who lived far outside the norms for women of her era and social class.
2: We're going through her life from indulgent childhood to lonely desert death today on Airspace, sponsored by Lockheed Martin.
1: To help us understand Pancho's life, we talked to one of her biographers.
3: I am Lauren Kessler. I live in the Pacific Northwest. I am a writer, author of 15 books, one of which is the biography of Pancho Barnes.
2: So Pancho Barnes is an interesting character, right? She was born right at the turn of the 20th century in 1901. She wasn't actually born and given the name Pancho, which you might imagine. She was actually Florence Leontine Lowe. Her grandfather was an inventor and a balloonist who's credited as something like the great-grandfather of the Air Force.
1: So if you're a balloon nerd, like we are wannabe balloon nerds, Thaddeus S. C. Lowe was one of the first balloonists in the Civil War, and he would take his balloon up with a tether, and he would telegraph the Confederacy's movements to the Union Army. And he liked to call himself the most shot-at man in the war.
2: And so by the time Florence was born, the Lowe money was gone. But her mother's family, the Dobbins, were still very rich. So she was raised in the lap of luxury in San Marino, California, just outside of Pasadena, where her family were part of the upper class that ruled society.
3: Actually, the thing that really fascinated me about Pancho was that given when she was born, the culture in which she was born, especially the female culture in which she was born, the economic class in which she was born, that the expectation for her life was so different than how she made her life become. So she was born into wealth, Pasadena, California wealth, and she was destined, I think, to have that kind of privileged, protected female existence. Her grandfather was a great adventurer and an aviator, and they had a very close relationship at the beginning. And I think that absolutely ignited her love of being in the air and taking risks.
1: So Thaddeus, I think we can blame Thaddeus, Matt, for Pancho's sense of adventure. Her grandfather really kind of instilled that sense of adventure into Pancho. And he was the one that took her to her very first air show, where she was introduced to planes for the very first time in 1910.
2: And, you know, we've talked about these early days of flight and how adventurous they were. If you were going to an air show, you were seeing people in small planes doing really cool acrobatic things, right?
1: Totally. And her grandfather, Thaddeus, and to some extent her father, really treated Florence, soon to be Pancho, like the son in the family. Pancho did have an older brother, but he was sickly and he died of leukemia when Pancho was just 12. And I think this is really interesting, the way this kind of era really likes to ensure gender roles are upheld to a certain point, right? When kids are really little, it doesn't matter nearly as much as when they get older.
2: Yeah. She was taught to ride horses very young. She was taught to shoot. She was allowed to ride and shoot all over her parents' and grandparents' estates. And she basically did what she wanted when she wanted to and was cared for by servants and nannies and never had to really learn anything domestic. Her education began with private tutors. She spent some time at the local public school, but after her brother died, her mother realized she would need more handling.
3: She was sent away and went through a few private schools. The curriculum at those schools for girls would certainly not have been anything that would prepare one to get in an airplane or understand flight or physics or anything like that. It was leading a quiet domestic life and taking care of a family. She misbehaved. I mean, she was sort of genetically, I don't know, destined to misbehave from an early age. And so she did kind of get kicked out for pranks that I don't know that we would kick out anybody these days. But she didn't fit into the private school, quiet girl, well-dressed niche that her parents and her society would want her to. Also note that they married her off at 18 to a minister. Which anybody who reads about or knows about Pancho's life would think is beyond ironic.
1: His name was C. Rankin Barnes, and he was her mother's choice. And though Florence had little interest in being society's idea of a good wife, she did want to please her mother. And while Barnes wasn't rich, he was respectable, and he was a calming influence, and Florence's mother really hoped that that would rub off on her daughter.
2: Well, it didn't.
1: Surprise, surprise. You all saw that plot twist coming.
2: Yeah, right. That's not a surprise. Spoiler, not spoiler, whatever. Following the wedding, Florence got pregnant on their honeymoon. They returned to the rectory where she found life stifling, lacking in the comforts and the servants that she was used to, and also having none of the freedoms that she was used to. So she decided to go out and spend her time the way that she always had, with the horses on her parents' estate. So she kind of left the rectory, went back to the horses.
1: So after her son Billy was born, Florence tried to play the part of the wife and mother, but it just, not her vibe, right? And she discovered this new big adventure that she was looking for in Hollywood.
2: She started hanging around movie sets, as you do, and found out that her well-trained horses and skillful riding meant that she was welcome and paid. This was the era of the horse opera, the Western, so horses were playing a pretty big role in cinema.
1: Working in Hollywood meant that Pancho had her own money, from which she was able to pay for a nanny and move out of her husband's house, basically allowing her to do whatever she wanted. And so she would never again live with Barnes, her husband, though they would spark a sort of odd, kind of distant friendship for many years after that. And being married but not having to take care of a wife seemed to suit her husband Barnes just fine.
2: And this is in many ways where the adventure of Pancho Barnes begins, right? Because now that she's free from her husband, she can actually become Pancho. So she spends a lot of time going on whatever adventure is sort of in front of her at that moment, including dressing as a man and signing on as a sailor on a Mexican banana boat, which wasn't in fact really a banana boat, but a gun running boat that was bringing guns to Mexico, which was in the midst of a civil war at the time. So, you know, not just small adventures like a road trip across America, but like running guns to Mexico type of adventure here.
1: These are epics.
2: Eventually, she had to leave the ship with one of her friends and find her way back to California overland.
3: And according to her, traversed the width of Mexico from the Atlantic to the Gulf of Mexico, most of the times on the back of a donkey. So according to her, this guy friend said, "You look just like Sancho Panza." Except for he mispronounced it and said Pancho Sanchez. So Pancho became her adopted name from that time forever. She never really called herself Florence again.
1: And this is the beginning of Pancho Barnes, which I love this story because she was already on her way to becoming Pancho. But like, this is kind of where that whole persona is born. So I really love this story. And of course, she was on to her next adventure off of a boat into the air. Horses aren't an inexpensive hobby. Pancho has expensive taste, and when her mother dies in 1923, Pancho is left as the heir and inherits an awful lot of money and a whole bunch of real estate. And so now that she's really got all this extra money and she's looking yet again for a new adventure, Pancho follows a cousin who was interested in taking flying lessons at a local airstrip, and she took one look at that airplane and decided she had to do it too.
3: And the first time that she was taken up, the pilot in question did all kinds of moves to make her sick, like throw up sick, whatever you would do. I'm sick even just thinking about the barrel rolls and all this kind of stuff. And she, you know, just according to her, just loved it and was, you know, enjoying herself and laughing and proved herself in that moment to this cantankerous, curmudgeonly pilot who said, sure, now I'll give you lessons.
2: But as we said, you know, she has the money. So once she actually takes the lessons, she spends some of her inheritance on one plane, then another plane, and then another. And, you know, pretty clearly she is hooked on aviation.
1: And this is kind of a brilliant time to be getting hooked into aviation, because just like she used her expertise in horses and riding to get involved in Hollywood, she then takes this new skill, flying, into Hollywood and really leverages her connections there and her interest in being part of the silver screen's world to get jobs flying in the movies. She also saw firsthand the dangerous conditions and the miserably low pay that her and her fellow pilots were receiving as part of this really dangerous work. And so she founded the Association of Motion Picture Pilots, which is the first stunt pilots union in 1930.
2: And outside of the movie work, she was also flying in races at this time. She was a member of the 99s. We've talked about them before on this show. And she flew in the 1929 Women's Air Derby, which was the first of those derbies. She crashed out early in that race, but returned in 1930 to win the whole thing. She also set the women's airspeed record in 1930, taking that from Amelia Earhart, America's sweetheart.
1: And at this time, she was also sponsored by an oil company and making money test flying airplanes for various companies, mostly Lockheed. The manufacturers got the best of both worlds with her, a highly competent and accomplished pilot, and a woman who would shame men who were afraid to fly by her mere presence. I love this part of the story, Matt. I love this. Hey, guys, if she can do it, come on.
2: And we know that this was kind of a tactic at the time. Margaret Weidekamp has a chapter about this in her book, Right Stuff, Wrong Sex, right? If you can get a woman to fly an airplane that men are afraid to fly because they think it's a death trap, then it kind of makes them feel ashamed for being afraid to fly the thing. They did the same thing with the B-29. If a woman can fly it, then what are you so scared of? It's totally sexist, but it was great propaganda to get men to fly these planes that were, in fact, dangerous. But, you know, these skilled women pilots could pull it off.
1: I just envision Pancho Barnes just like showing up to work one day, like laughing all the way to the airplane because she's just smug and brave and is like, what's the big deal, boys? Like, let's get it together. Like, let's get it done.
2: So, you know, she's really enjoying flying. She's spending all the money that she'd inherited buying planes and throwing more or less constant parties for her aviation and Hollywood friends on her several properties. She was kind of the Great Gatsby of the aviation world in a sense here. She's generous to a fault and would feed, water, and put up just about anyone who she liked and considered a friend.
1: But when the Depression hit, Pancho's free-spending ways started to become a strain. She was out of money, she was forced to sell most of her properties, and she decided to move to the desert. Which, I can't say I blame her. I really like the desert.
2: I like that idea, yeah.
1: Although you're from the desert, so I can see why you might be nostalgic for it.
2: I am, yeah.
3: So she sold those properties, probably at a loss, and these are the properties that are part of her inheritance. And that was what funded this, I'm going to say, godforsaken chunk of land out in the Mojave Desert.
2: So it wasn't that she was moving somewhere completely unknown to her. She had actually done a lot of flying over the Mojave Desert and had seen from the air a dry lake that looked like the perfect place to set up an airstrip. So that's what she did. In 1935, she bought an alfalfa farm in Muroc, California, and established a ranch and an airstrip there.
1: So over the next 6 years, Pancho raised horses, obviously, dogs, pigs, and cows. She built buildings, alienated her neighbors, and built Rancho Oro Verde. The guest ranch and restaurant was popular with Pancho's aviation and Hollywood friends.
3: She had an airstrip, so her Hollywood friends and her flying friends could fly in. And then there was a restaurant, and she had some girls there who were offering more than food. It was called the Happy Bottom Riding Club, riding as in horse. And the Happy Bottom part you would think would be, you know, some sort of a sexual reference. And maybe it was for her a double entendre, I don't know. But it was explained as when you rode one of her horses, you got a happy bottom.
2: And the Happy Bottom Riding Club was also very popular with the servicemen at nearby Muroc Army Airfield. There was literally, like, nothing else around for the Army flyers to do. And Muroc itself was just tents and an airstrip in those days. So the men spent a lot of their time at Pancho's. She fed them, got them drunk, and rented them horses to go riding in the desert. Hopefully not when they're drunk, but, you know, the drinking maybe came after the horseback riding.
1: We can hope, man. Yeah. Slowly, Pancho's place grew, and so did the airfield. The Army hired her to haul away their garbage, which she fed to her pigs. We love a reduce, reuse, recycle moment. And also provide milk and meat to the base. She was friends with many of the flyers and the commanders and was very popular. And then Pearl Harbor happened and the airfield got very busy.
2: So the busyness of the war to come brought Pancho a lot of business. By 1941, Pancho had developed her land into a combination airport, inn, club, restaurant, and ranch. And the many, many trainees that passed in and out of Muroc kept business steady for Pancho during the war.
1: But this is a theme. Pancho was very bad with money and constantly just ahead of her bills. She had also gotten divorced in the later war years, and she would marry and divorce three other men throughout her life. By the end of the war, Muroc Army Airfield was a sprawling hub of Army flying activity, and in addition to basic flight training and bombing, the base was also home to a top secret rocket plane development and testing program. So then this is where we get to talk about the right stuff.
2: That's right, yeah. So if you've seen the movie The Right Stuff,
1: I've seen it, Matt.
2: Then this is where things start to get familiar for you, because after the war, the club and the other business thrived. And it was thriving thanks to test pilots, the ones that are featured in The Right Stuff. And in 1946, the base was transferred to the brand new Air Force. And throughout the 40s and 50s, many records were broken and new planes were tested. And Pancho's was the center of celebration for all of the test pilots.
1: So the movie The Right Stuff is when I first met Pancho Barnes, but I didn't know that I was meeting Pancho Barnes until we did our episode on the 99s. So I'd known about Pancho Barnes a long time. I didn't know that I knew Pancho Barnes. Mm-hmm. Test piloting has to be an incredibly stressful, but also like adrenaline pumping kind of job. And so they used Pancho's to blow off steam before and after test flights, or to celebrate or mourn the lives of many test pilots that, quote unquote, augured in to the hard ground of the desert. And augured in here means maybe what you think it might mean, which is essentially crashing and dying. Like we said, test piloting is an incredibly dangerous job. And so having a community space like this where test pilots can congregate and pay tribute to their colleagues was a really valuable and important role that the Happy Bottom Riding Club played.
2: One pilot who was a lifelong friend of Pancho's was Chuck Yeager, who in 1947 broke the sound barrier. But the night before that history-making flight, Chuck and his wife were enjoying Pancho's hospitality.
3: The night before he was going to go up in the airplane to try and break the sound barrier, he was on one of Pancho's horses, and he might have been inebriated a little bit. Or maybe he just is not a good horseback rider. I don't know. But the horse collided with a fence on the way back to the corral. And Chuck broke one of his ribs. And he did not want to tell. He didn't want to tell anybody because that would have grounded him. So he had maybe a private doctor or a friend or somebody tape him up. And this is the story he tells. And he gets in the plane and he can't actually torque his body to close the door of the plane. So he has a little stick that he brings with him and closes it up. And so with his broken rib, gotten on a horse given to him, rented to him by Pancho Barnes, he breaks the sound barrier.
1: The way Chuck tells it, he and his wife were racing back to the barn and he didn't see the gate was closed until it was too late. It was a local veterinarian who taped up his ribs. I mean, ribs are ribs, right, Matt?
2: Sure, why not? So this was all during the golden era for the Happy Bottom Riding Club. But then in the late 1940s, a new commander was determined to bring the newly renamed Edwards Air Force Base into military decorum and efficiency. Discipline, right? He detested Pancho and the feeling was mutual. It took him a few years, but the days of the by-the-seat-of-your-pants test pilots and the club where they felt at home were fast disappearing. Also, I mean, we could say there's a difference in the culture of test pilots at this time, too, which is that in the days of Chuck Yeager, test pilots were cowboys, right? They weren't necessarily people who were trained in engineering. They were flying the planes to make sure that they, you know, worked and to look for problems. Later, the test pilots that, especially the ones that kind of go on to become astronauts, this new generation of test pilots, most of them have backgrounds in engineering. They're flying much more sophisticated airplanes where you have to have that kind of expertise to troubleshoot what's happening in the plane. So the culture of the test pilots changed too. Not that they don't still like to drink and have a good time, but they're not quite the same as the cowboys of the Chuck Yeager days.
1: So even though Edwards Air Force Base was huge at this time, the Air Force was looking to expand even more and hoping to build a very long runway for experimental nuclear planes that went right through Pancho's land.
2: And in the early 1950s, ranch after ranch around Pancho's was being bought up by the government through eminent domain. Eventually, the government came to her with an offer, and for her 360 mostly developed acres with water and buildings, they offered her $205,000, which she felt was insulting.
1: I mean, I see the point, though, right, Matt? Like, if somebody said 360 acres, that's a lot of land. And if you think about everything that had built there, this wasn't 360 acres of desert. This was 360 developed acres, which means it's not just about the land. It's about everything that's on the land and all the investments she's made.
3: But she was a major thorn in their side. I mean, bigger than a thorn, whatever is a big thing in their side. And they could not wait for her to leave.
2: Yeah, an eminent domain allows the government to buy the property, and the property owner really has to go along with it. But they're also supposed to get a fair market value for that land.
1: So Pancho sued, and she argued that her land was much more valuable than what the government was offering, and that the government was ruining her business and her livelihood, and that she should be compensated for that. But while waiting for the courts, several of her buildings were lost in a fire of unknown origin. Signs were pointing to arson, but it was never fully determined. And if it had been arson, there was no signs pointing to a particular culprit.
3: You can see where some of the buildings were. There's some foundation there, and there's a little bit of rubble every once in a while. You can see that something was there, but pretty much everything burned. And that was it. I mean, first of all, she couldn't rebuild because there was no money. And also she couldn't rebuild because the Air Force wanted to take over the land. But she wanted to try again. And she had a plan that was some, you know, sort of a harebrained plan to do some other kind of not Happy Bottom Riding Club, but some other kind of horse thing someplace else.
2: And so Pancho got some money against the initial government offer and was forced to leave the land. She moved all of her animals and her planes and her fourth husband to an even more desolate stretch of desert called Gypsy Springs.
1: Eventually, through court cases, Pancho got more than $400,000 from the government for her land in 1956. She used that money to buy more land in and around Gypsy Springs and farm equipment and airplanes and horses to put on it.
2: But unfortunately, Gypsy Springs was not a lot like Muroc. She had no farm, the land wasn't fertile, and she had nowhere to stable her horses and nothing to feed them with. She no longer had contracts with the military, and she had no customers in the form of bored service members. And despite all her generosity, she had no friends at this point.
1: She was also deeply unwell. She had had high blood pressure most of her life, and now she had breast cancer, which had been treated. Then she had a thyroid problem, which you could eventually treat through medication. And she had been living large and rough her whole life.
2: So she had had all these issues. A lot of them had been treated. But now she's living in a shack that has no running water. She has no domestic skills to feed herself or keep a place clean. And, you know, she was also lacking the social life that she was used to. There was hardly anyone around, and Pancho much preferred the company of others. So this was not ideal for her. Now, eventually, people did come and find her. She was rediscovered by aviation enthusiasts around 1970. Many of the folks who found her then thought that she had already died, but in fact, she was still alive, and she was welcomed into their club meetings, and they loved hearing her tell her stories. Despite everything, Pancho remained a real character all the way up until the end. Right. Her stories were outrageous. She liked to shock people. She, you know, was just like the life of any room that she walked into. But eventually she died of a heart attack that maybe was due to complications from breast cancer in 1975. And she was not found for at least a week.
3: She moved into a little house eventually that is the alpha and omega of her life. When you think of the Pasadena mansion she was born into, and the shack that she died in, that's a narrative arc for you. And in between that are all kinds of ups and downs. It's not a pure arc. There's lots of valleys and peaks, many valleys and peaks in that life. But that's the beginning and the end of it.
2: And the few friends that had helped her out in those last years of her life did get permission to fly over and spread her ashes at the ruins of her old club.
1: You know, this kind of feels like a really sad ending to a really big story, Matt, but I don't know if I think that it is.
2: I mean, every story has to end, right?
1: Every story has to end, but I think she's got a really strong legacy, and I think the story that we're telling is the reason that hopefully people can understand why she's still an enduring figure.
2: Yeah, there's definitely a lot of legacy here. And, you know, one of the things about Pancho is that the way we've learned about her has been through sort of stories about test pilots who went to her bars, or, you know, through her inclusion in The Right Stuff. And also there's a Pancho's Bar in Captain Marvel. But in those stories, she's kind of on the periphery of the main story, and she deserves to be the center of the story, right? Definitely the center of her own story. You know, it's very fitting that there's now a Pancho Barnes Day celebration on the site of the old Happy Bottom Riding Club. It's a barbecue, began in the 1980s with, you know, drinking and dancing that goes on long into the night, right? The very fitting sort of tribute to this woman who herself would have drank and danced all through the night and then probably gone for a horseback ride.
1: Matt, we should put that on our bucket list along with the hot air balloons in New Mexico. But I do think that if you have any question about what cements her legacy, I think in addition to folks really continuing to celebrate her life, the way she lived her life, I think it's also really poignant to remember that there is now a room at the Officers Club at Edwards Air Force Base that bears her name. So even after all of that animosity and all of those challenges fighting over her land with the Air Force, somebody at that Air Force base still acknowledges and recognizes her place in history.
2: Airspace is from the National Air and Space Museum. It's produced by Jennifer Weingart and mixed by Tarek Fuda, hosted by Dr. Emily Martin and me, Dr. Matt Schindel. Our managing producer is Erica Novak. Our production coordinator is Sophia Soto-Sugar, and our social media manager is Amy Stamm. A big thank you to our guest in this episode, biographer Lauren Kessler. Her book, The Happy Bottom Riding Club, The Life and Times of Pancho Barnes, was invaluable for this episode. Also, the PBS documentary, The Legend of Pancho Barnes, and The Happy Bottom Riding Club. Additional thanks to Dorothy Cochran at the National Air and Space Museum for help with research and resources.
4: 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Got a story about entrepreneurship for you from the 3300 block of Eastern Avenue in Southeast Baltimore's Highland Town neighborhood. Mimi Washington runs an unlikely pairing of businesses. They're right next door to each other, a reception space for weddings and special events, and a CrossFit gym, which, as you're about to hear, is undergoing some repairs.
5: You are hearing the sounds of jackhammering because we need to lay new concrete as a result of very strong CrossFit athletes dropping their weights. Normally, this would be filled with athletes listening to really loud music and just having a good time.
6: All right, we'll get out of here and let them finish their work.
5: Thanks, guys.
6: I love this idea of one space with two completely different personalities. Now we're in the other half of your space, this reception area here. And then upstairs is where you have your special events.
5: Yes. So this is where we hold the weddings. We're actually doing a tour. That's Andrew, my event coordinator, and they are having an upcoming wedding. And so they do a tour. They're going to talk about floor plans and things like that. So I am the youngest of eight children. Immigrated here when I was four. My mother was widowed. My father died when my mom was pregnant with me. So he fought in the Vietnam War, fought with the Americans against communism. The war, as everyone knows, obviously ended. The Americans retreated. Communism was still very prevalent. So they had a list of people that were politically active against communism. And he was ended up being assassinated when my mom was 6 months pregnant with me. We ended up having to retreat out of the city because we were on a list. So I ended up being actually born in the countryside, whereas the rest of my brothers and sisters were born in the city. It used to be Saigon, which is now Ho Chi Minh City, and lived there until we were about four, very impoverished, you know, no work, no jobs. I mean, you can imagine third world country living in a very rural area. So my mother ended up, we immigrated to the U.S. She borrowed some money from some of my in-laws who were still pretty wealthy at that point. So we came to the United States in 1979. My mother came with eight children, a widowed mother, and was already $15,000 in debt for the transportation to provide to get our family over here. As I grew up, my mother worked two jobs her entire life, and I grew up learning to survive and kind of scrapping it out. And I think that that's probably why I'm such a good business person, because I kind of have that underlying, okay, this is it. Like, we're going to go for broke and we're going to do this, right? Not succeeding really isn't an option. When I opened this business, it was just check after check after check. And you start to watch this like nest egg that you've built dwindle to sometimes $2. So what do I do now, right? Because my credit cards are maxed out. I've gone through my savings. I've built this business and we're not making any money. And it's me, right? I don't have a partner. I don't have investors. I don't have a husband that's right. It's me. So whatever situation I get myself into financially, personally, whatever it is, it's me. Like, I'm the person that has to figure it out. It's certainly gotten better. I mean, we're booking more events. The business is growing slowly, but there's certainly that pivot point in every business where you're just like, do I keep going, right? I mean, do I stay and work harder, or do I pivot and realize that this is a failure? But I have put enough time and blood and sweat and tears into this business, and I think it's changed a lot of people's lives. So there, yeah, no turning back at this point.

0: I'm talking into a drinking glass. It's late and I'm kind of punchy. Stay tuned.
1: My name is Rabbi Neil Blumhoff, and these are your liner notes on Billie Holiday.
2: Good morning, heartache. You old gloomy.
1: How do we claim Billie Holiday? How do we possess her music or her voice? The assumption was that she was a particular kind of woman coming from a life of destitution and prostitution. And when she opened her mouth to sing, you heard a very different kind of voice. Or perhaps you imagined that she was singing directly to you. And when one heard her, one stopped short, almost dazed, not sure of which road to take, because our assumptions were shaken, and because an invitation was given in ways that we couldn't imagine or didn't imagine our life to extend.
2: To you. Good morning, honey. What's new?
1: In her shadow, we can open ourselves up, expose our vulnerability, and in doing so, name those things that keep us from each other, those things we don't overtly acknowledge, yet secretly know.
2: My man don't love me, treats me all so mean.
1: To search ourselves for the limits and for the suffocating passions that we have that block another to grow. With Billie Holiday, we can renew ourselves to treat each other fairly, to be more generous to each other, and to be more understanding. To transcend the sense of victimhood, I think, is one of the greatest legacies of Billie Holiday. However, Billie Holiday was a victim.
2: Southern trees bear strange fruit.
1: The Greeks talk about Icarus, who wanted to touch the sun, but yet was melted by its heat and fell back to earth. In our ways of thinking of Billie Holiday, in our ways of thinking of each other and ourselves, as we aspire to touch the sun, to be mindful of her journey, and to be mournful or cognizant of her fall. My name is Rabbi Neil Blumhoff, and you've been listening to Liner Notes, a project of Views and Brews, KUTX 98.9. 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
5: For the past 3 years, Napule has been some kind of therapy for me, and it keeps me grounded, you know, reminding me why I decided to make the choices that I made.
6: This is your host, Suki Wessling, and this is a mini babble. 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
5: My name is Alexandrine Benjamin. I am an independent Haitian filmmaker based in San Juan, Puerto Rico. I have a master's degree in film production from the University of Greenwich in London. I am currently working as an assistant manager here in Puerto Rico. And sometimes I do freelance work, you know, creating content in Haiti.
6: Alexandrine's short feature is called Not Boule, or Through the Barricades. Like all of her work, Not Boule focuses on the needs and desires of Haitian people.
5: Not Boule tells the story of Jean and Rose, a modest Haitian couple who embark on a perilous journey during Pays-Loc, solely to find a hospital where they can give birth safely. On their

0: small bike, you know, riding through unpaved roads. They had to face like workloads. They are threatened with gunfires. And, you know, they had to face so many hardships. But even, you know, despite that, they persevere. But when they finally got into the hospital where the suffering should end, it wasn't the case because the staff behavior worsened their situation because they refused to provide them with the necessary care. And, you know, it's a very poignant story, but it's authentic. It reflects our reality back then and even more so today.
1: The film highlights the difficulty of finding medical care in a country in crisis. The story is set during Pays Loc, a movement that brought many Haitians to the street demanding change.
0: Some people got into the movement, you know, and they destroyed it from the within, you know. And now whenever you say Pays Loc, which is something that people should have been part of, but the only thing they can refer to is violence, because that's what it is. That's what it became. That particular movement, which is Pays Loc, is something that for the first time in my whole life, I've seen Haitian people align behind a specific thing.
1: The movement failed. The president was assassinated, and the country is now governed by a transitional presidential council. Alexandrine was in Britain getting her master's when she hit on the idea of Pays Loc as the backdrop for a story about maternity care.
0: The desire to create that specific film came out of frustration, to tell you frankly. It was winter of 2020, actually. I had been away for a while studying in London, and it started to be cold, like very cold, and I do not like cold. So I wanted to go back to Haiti, like spending Christmas with my friends and family, but I couldn't because all of the violence going on would prevent me to. And, you know, at the time, several neighborhoods in the capital were blocked by armed bandits. And the road leading to Jacmel, my hometown, was closed through Martissant, which is like, you know, a very big region in Port-au-Prince. So, you know, I started to vent with a friend, you know, he's now my husband, about how such action could impact so many aspects of people's life in Haiti, especially pregnant women. And that's when he told me that he had written a short treatment for a story similar to this and asked if I wanted to develop it.
1: Alexandrine decided that the film, which could only be shot in Haiti, would serve as her master's thesis.
0: And everybody, like the university members, my families, my friends, they all advised me not to go back, like, you know, and to shoot that specific movie. The university, they wanted to let me use their equipment, but the insurance company said, no, they won't allow their equipment to go to such a country with some, imagine me, a whole person, and I'm going there.
1: With the help of friends in Haiti, Alexandrine did most of the legwork from afar. But when she arrived to shoot the film,
0: things went sideways. I mean, I wasn't like, it's not like I was surprised because I know, you know, what the country was like. And people, not all, you know, everybody was happy with what we were doing because some people, powerful people in Haiti, in Jacmel, when they see you with a camera, they are afraid that you are going to show, you know, what they are doing underneath. One time a guy came on the set and he pulled out a gun. And he said that we had to stop. And I was I was like, who are you? And then he was like, I'm not interested in what you're saying. I just need you guys to back it, you know, just fake it. I don't want you here. I was like, but who are you? Because we have permission from, you know, the mayor's office, from the police department. And he was like, I am an authority. I am a chief, you know, like, but I'm trying to get someone to get me my authorization. He's like, look, lady, I need you out of here. And in the middle of this, the former president, Jovenel Moïse, was assassinated. So we had to stop production for about 3 days.
1: Alexandrine Benjamin has made a beautiful film, but its beauty was not her primary purpose.
0: I didn't get into creating movies because, it, you know, I wanted to do art. I wanted to help. And I just realized that filmmaking can help with that. And I decided to do filmmaking.
1: As a filmmaker, she has a wide view of what Haitians need to do to heal the country's wounds, from their history of colonization, natural disaster, intractable violence, and interference from outside powers.
0: Our past, I believe, interfere with, you know, our daily lives, and we don't even realize it. You know, some kind of behaviors that we may have, for example, not trusting each other. This is a very big issue in Haiti. We do not trust each other. And you may suddenly know that any good relationship starts with believing, trusting each other. If I don't trust you, I can't have a good collaboration with you. You know, there's nothing good we can do because we are still waiting for when you know, you're going to do something that will like hurt me because we've been hurt so much in the past. How do you get that out of the Haitian mind? Because we're not even aware that we're like that. Well, with La Boule particularly, my main message for Haitian with that film is that we need to think about the impact of our actions before we take them. I know we've been suffering for a long time, but that doesn't mean that we need to hurt each other to get what we need.
1: Filmmaker Alexandrine Benjamin doesn't just hope her film will help heal her country. She has found that it's a touchstone of her own.
0: For the past 3 years, La Boule has been some kind of therapy for me, you know, allowing me to connect with people every now and then. And it keeps me grounded, you know, reminding me why I decided to make the choices that I made. And that even though it can be hard now, you know, but at some point, I'm gonna get to where I am. I meant to, you know. It's very important for me to keep creating content that can impact people's lives in a positive way. We need to be taking care of each other. No one is gonna do it for us. No other nations, not the United States, not Canada, not France. We are responsible for ourselves, and we need to act like that.

Thanks to filmmaker Alexandrine Benjamin for sharing her life and work with me. You can learn more at alexandrinebe.com. The song Shishiodoshi is by Steviosphere on Bandcamp. The song Sun Soleil is originally by Haitian singer Dina B, and this performance is by Jaina Sayir. 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
3: I'm Phoebe Judge. The new season of the podcast This Is Love is all about animals, and so we've partnered with our friends at the National Wildlife Federation to bring you moments of wildness. This is the call of the common loon. Naturalist John Muir described the call of the loon as one of the wildest and most striking of all the wilderness sounds, a strange, sad, mournful, unearthly cry, half laughing, half wailing. Here's National Wildlife Federation naturalist David Mizajewski.
4: Common loons are agile swimmers and divers, hunting for fish underwater. Their eyes can focus both in the air and in the water, and their nearly solid bones make them heavier than most other birds, allowing them to dive as deep as 200 feet below the surface. In order to take flight, common loons flap their wings and run across the surface of the water to get enough speed for takeoff. They move awkwardly on land, typically only coming ashore to nest. Common loons prefer lakes with islands that offer some protection from predators while nesting. The presence of common loons is a good indicator of water quality. They need clean, clear water to see prey, and the species is negatively impacted by water pollution, as well as by ingesting lead fishing weights.
3: The loon.
5: Radiotopia. 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
6: This next piece was produced by Alex Blair. It originally appeared on the Durham Noise Networks, that's WXDU in Durham, North Carolina. It's called A Goat Auction in North Carolina. And it takes place in Gibsonville, North Carolina, to be exact, where Curtis Ring, a lifetime goat farmer, is selling off his entire herd. And a lot of this has to do with his age. At the age of 77, it's time to retire from goat farming. But it also represents what's going on the family farms across the United States. So check it out. This is A Goat Auction in North Carolina.
7: Well, good morning, sunshine. My name is Curtis Ring. Curtis J. Ring, the oldest son of Owen and Ruby Ring, and the oldest of 12 children. Approaching 77 years young, the auction is happening because there comes a time in every man's life when he has to make a decision about the future. And I'm at that crossroads. Decision was tough, but necessary. So I bit the bullet, and that's what brings us to today.
8: Good afternoon, ladies and gentlemen, boys and girls. I want to say it's good to see each and every one of you gathering around the tent or around in the surrounding area anyway, but we are going to be having a public auction, so do not be ashamed to be it. Don't be scared to be it. Just jump in there, and we're going to make it all.
9: My name is Pam Ring, and I'm Curtis's daughter, youngest daughter. When he retired, he said to me, I've traveled all over the whole world. All I want to do is stay on this farm. And then he went out and bought a backhoe to kind of keep him busy. And I came home from work one day, and I said to Mom, what's Dad been doing? And she said, well, I saw him out in the woods with the backhoe, and he would dig a hole, and then he'd fill it in. He'd dig a hole, and he'd fill it in. How he actually came up with goats, I don't know. But anyway, it started out with 8 pregnant goats, and here we are today.
7: I brought those goats home in December of 01, and in the spring of 02, they delivered 14 kids, and that got us started. And though I've tried to hold the numbers in a reasonable level, over time I've had as many as 85. Today I have 50. that I have in this sale today. You can't say, well, I'll go away for the weekend. I'll come back and I'll pick up where I left off Friday. You can't do that with animals if you have any care or respect for them at all, because they deserve the same respect as you and I do. And so you can't do it. You have to stay with them. I have a goat out there called Speed Bump. He is a big full-blood South African boar who weighed 326 pounds on his second birthday. The people look at him and say he's a little horse or he's a little cow. I've had several judges tell me that he is the largest physically structured goat that they've ever seen. And this boy Speed Bump, he is such a gentleman. You can go out and take a six-month-old baby or a baby that's old enough to sit up and sit it up on his back and walk off and leave it sit there. He is just the kindest, gentlest, big goat that I've ever seen in my life.
9: I told him, he's been very emotional about this. I told him the other day, I said, Dad, we don't have to sell a single goat. There's no reason why we have to sell a single goat. We can call this off right now. I even told him last night, I said, we can call this off right now.
10: Quickly, are there questions, answers, or suggestions? Hearing none, let us just give thanks very briefly and get this show under the roof. Mighty merciful, oh God, as we come to this high noon of another breathtakingly beautiful day, it's obvious that you heard us, you answered our prayer for a lovely day for this occasion, and we thank you beyond words. We especially thank you for the boar goat industry and those who have a keen interest in it and its continued perpetuation. Thank you for those who are gathered here this afternoon in the interest of sharing some of the toils of the labor of Ringwood Acres. And this we ask in your holy name. Amen. And now, amen. Let the proceedings begin.
8: All righty, now we are starting to. Somebody give me 700 to go. 700 and that's 700 and that's 700 and that's 700 and that's 700. 700 will give me 600. Let's go. 600 and that's 6 on the female. 600 and that's 6 on the 600. 600 and that's 6. We are from 500. Let's go. 500 and that 5. We'll be 500 and that 500. 500 and that 5. I'm at 300. Now 325. I'm at 300. Then that 325. Now 325. Now 50. I'm at 325. Now 350. 11 and that 350. Now 75. Now 400. I'm at 375. Now 400. Now 400. I got 400. Now 425. 425. Now 450. 11 and that 400. 450, now 475, now 500. I'm at 500, now 510. 510, other than that 510. 550, now 75. I'm at 550, now 75. I'm at 550, now 75. 575, other than that 575. I'm at 550, now 75. 575, other than that 575. 575, 575. Sold for $550. 103 got her.
11: All right, look at this little young doe right here. She just turned a year old last month. Look at the meat she's carrying, her breed characteristic in her head, how it sweeps back. She's very nice. But if you look at her femininity, her muscling, her structure, the way she's put together, this is a quality animal right here. This doe right here, besides her genetics, she has pretty much the whole package. And she's a year old. You cross her up with something, you're going to have some really nice kids. Let's sell her.
8: Would be
7: 160. It's the great American giveaway. I mean, seriously, we've the goats that should be bringing 3 to 4 times of what they're selling. It's a sign of the times. That Speed Bump that bid out at 13.5, that goat's worth $3,000. He's worth a nickel. Well, it's disappointing, but it's reality. You have to learn to accept. Now, what is? And that's what it is. Very, very, very disappointing price, but Well, there is this respectable crowd, but they're just not willing to pay anything. And it's driven by the economic times. And it costs a lot of money to run these diesel trucks up and down the road, Hollies. And the feed price is going right through the roof. But win some, lose some, you make a decision, you know that you're going to take a bloodbath. So you just prepare yourself to do it and go on.
11: All right. And let me tell you another thing on Curtis Raines' goats here, because he is selling his stuff here today. All these goats, they're leaving. All right. 200 down 10, but 200 down 10, another down 210, now 20, 220 down 30, now 40, 240, now 50, 250, now 60, now 70, 270, now 200.
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1: President Trump says the ceasefire with Iran is over. The U.S. launched retaliatory strikes on Tuesday, and Trump is threatening to hit the country again.
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1: Hello, Mississippi. I'm Mike Duke. Today is Thursday, July 9th. Sunrise this morning will be at 6:01 and sunset this evening at 8:10. Celebrity birthdays include mandolin player Jesse McReynolds, born in 1929, actor Tom Hanks in 1956, and actress Courtney Love in 1964. On this date in 1795, James Swan paid off the entire $2,024,899 U.S. national debt. Columbus, Mississippi received a record 15.8-inch rainfall in 24 hours in 1968. And the fantasy comedy film Barbie premiered in 2023. 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
10: Good morning, Amy Martinez. Welsh singer Bonnie Tyler, best known for hits such as Total Eclipse of the Heart and It's a Heartache, has died at the age of 75. According to her family, Tyler died unexpectedly Wednesday at a hospital in Portugal where she was being treated for an illness. In 2023, Queen Elizabeth II awarded Tyler one of the highest honors in Great Britain for her contributions to music. A total eclipse of the heart. It's Morning Edition.
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0: This is Morning Edition from NPR News. I'm Michelle Martin.
10: And Amy Martinez. The list of things bearing President Trump's name and likeness is growing. Starting today, the airport closest to Trump's South Florida home will be named Donald J. Trump International Airport. The Trump organization says it will not profit from the renaming. Legal experts, however, see potential loopholes. NPR's Rachel Treisman reports.
12: PBI is now DJT after Palm Beach International Airport was renamed for President Trump. Trump isn't the only U.S. president to get this distinction. There's John F. Kennedy International Airport in New York and Ronald Reagan National Airport near D.C., among others.
13: As best I can tell, we have 12 airports that have been named after presidents, often after the president is deceased, although not exclusively.
12: That's Jake Linford, a professor at the Florida State University College of Law, who specializes in copyright and contracts. He says this situation is unique because it's
13: one of the few airport naming situations where not only is the person being named still alive, he's also still the president.
12: Trump has a tendency to put his name on things, from buildings to battleships to dollar bills. The airport renaming is the result of a Florida law that was passed along party lines and signed by Republican Governor Ron DeSantis in March. When asked about it at the time, DeSantis downplayed concerns about setting a precedent.
14: Well, the legislature passed it, and he's a friend of mine. He's a sitting president from Florida, the first one we've ever had from Florida. And so I thought it was appropriate.
12: Trump, a lifelong New Yorker, changed his permanent residence to Palm Beach in 2019. He travels to his Mar-a-Lago home regularly through the airport that now bears his name. And the Trump Organization has applied to trademark the name. That's unusual, says Josh Gerben, a trademark attorney in D.C.
15: This airport could have been renamed Donald J. Trump International Airport, and Trump Org did not need to own trademarks for this to happen.
12: A spokesperson for the Trump Organization told NPR it did so because the Trump brand is a, quote, frequent target of infringers, counterfeiters, and unauthorized users around the world. But that means Palm Beach County needs permission from Trump to use the airport's name.
15: Because otherwise, they could theoretically be in violation of these trademarks that Trump Org had filed.
12: A licensing agreement signed by county commissioners in early May allows the airport to freely use the name on signs, merchandise, and more. And it explicitly prohibits Trump from making any money off of merchandise sold by the county or airport. But lawyers see a potential loophole: merchandise sold outside of the airport.
15: Based on my reading of the agreement, it would seem that if Trump Org wanted to sell merchandise online, that they would be able to do so without any connection to the airport.
12: The Trump Organization says the family will not receive, quote, any financial consideration whatsoever from the airport renaming. The White House did not respond to NPR's requests for comment. And the airport says it doesn't have plans to sell branded merchandise. The licensing agreement gives Trump control over which manufacturers would make the merchandise and how his image is presented. Here's Gerben.
15: If they don't like some language that describes Trump or his presidency, they'll have to rewrite it.
12: He says these extra hoops could increase the cost of the renaming, which airport officials estimate at $5.5 million. The state will cover about half, and the airport says the rest will come from its own revenue sources. Rachel Treisman, NPR News.
10: 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I'm A. Martinez.
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1: Good morning. It's 7:42, Thursday, July 9th. I'm Desiree Frazier. 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The weather forecast for us today, it's going to be steamy. Morning fog north, sun and clouds, afternoon thunderstorms, of course, very humid, highs in the 90s. Oxford, Grenada, high of 93. Biloxi, Tupelo, 91. Jackson, Hernando at 95. Greenwood, Magnolia, 92.
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11: 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And the Mississippi Match 5 jackpot for tonight's drawing is estimated at $60,000. Lastly, a man won $1,000 on a cash pop ticket purchased in Grenada. 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
12: Good morning, Amy Martinez. Welsh singer Bonnie Tyler, best known for hits such as Total Eclipse of the Heart and It's a Heartache, has died at the age of 75. According to her family, Tyler died unexpectedly Wednesday at a hospital in Portugal where she was being treated for an illness. In 2023, Queen Elizabeth II awarded Tyler one of the highest honors in Great Britain for her contributions to music. A total eclipse of the heart. It's Morning Edition.
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0: This is Morning Edition from NPR News. I'm Michelle Martin.
12: And I'm A. Martinez. The list of things bearing President Trump's name and likeness is growing. Starting today, the airport closest to Trump's South Florida home will be named Donald J. Trump International Airport. The Trump Organization says it will not profit from the renaming. Legal experts, however, see potential loopholes. NPR's Rachel Treisman reports.
14: PBI is now DJT after Palm Beach International Airport was renamed for President Trump. Trump isn't the only U.S. president to get this distinction. There's John F. Kennedy International Airport in New York and Ronald Reagan National Airport near D.C., among others.
15: As best I can tell, we have 12 airports that have been named after presidents, often after the president is deceased, although not exclusively.
14: That's Jake Linford, a professor at the Florida State University College of Law, who specializes in copyright and contracts. He says this situation is unique because it's
15: one of the few airport naming situations where not only is the person being named still alive, he's also still the president.
14: Trump has a tendency to put his name on things, from buildings to battleships to dollar bills. The airport renaming is the result of a Florida law that was passed along party lines and signed by Republican Governor Ron DeSantis in March. When asked about it at the time, DeSantis downplayed concerns about setting a precedent.
16: Well, the legislature passed it, and he's a friend of mine. He's a sitting president from Florida, the first one we've ever had from Florida. And so I thought it was appropriate.
14: Trump, a lifelong New Yorker, changed his permanent residence to Palm Beach in 2019. He travels to his Mar-a-Lago home regularly through the airport that now bears his name. And the Trump Organization has applied to trademark the name. That's unusual, says Josh Gerben, a trademark attorney in D.C.
3: This airport could have been renamed Donald J. Trump International Airport, and Trump Org did not need to own trademarks for this to happen.
14: A spokesperson for the Trump Organization told NPR it did so because the Trump brand is a, quote, frequent target of infringers, counterfeiters, and unauthorized users around the world. But that means Palm Beach County needs permission from Trump to use the airport's name.
3: Because otherwise, they could theoretically be in violation of these trademarks that Trump Org had filed.
14: A licensing agreement signed by county commissioners in early May allows the airport to freely use the name on signs, merchandise, and more. And it explicitly prohibits Trump from making any money off of merchandise sold by the county or airport. But lawyers see a potential loophole: merchandise sold outside of the airport.
3: Based on my reading of the agreement, it would seem that if Trump Org wanted to sell merchandise online, that they would be able to do so without any connection to the airport.
14: The Trump Organization says the family will not receive, quote, any financial consideration whatsoever from the airport renaming. The White House did not respond to NPR's requests for comment. And the airport says it doesn't have plans to sell branded merchandise. The licensing agreement gives Trump control over which manufacturers would make the merchandise and how his image is presented. Here's Gerben.
3: If they don't like some language that describes Trump or his presidency, they'll have to rewrite it.
14: He says these extra hoops could increase the cost of the renaming, which airport officials estimate at $5.5 million. The state will cover about half, and the airport says the rest will come from its own revenue sources. Rachel Treisman, NPR News.
12: This is Morning Edition from NPR News. I'm A. Martinez.
0: And I'm Michelle Martin.

0: Good morning. It's 7:45, Thursday, July 9th. I'm Desiree Frazier. 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Taking a look at our forecast for the day, it's going to be hot. Highs in the 90s, afternoon thunderstorms, sun and clouds. North, you may experience some morning fog this morning. Next on Morning Edition, the latest government data shows that U.S. airline spending on fuel is up 84%.
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6: From Marketplace, I'm Sabri Benishore, in for Kimberly Adams. The country's biggest airlines are about to let everyone know how they are doing. They're about to report financial results for the second quarter. That is April to June, which just so happens to have been smack dab at the height of the Iran war and all of its economic disruption. And that has left airlines between a rock and a hard place. It's gotten more expensive to fly, so airlines need to raise prices. But also, it's gotten more expensive to fly, and a chunk of consumers don't want to pay higher prices. Delta reports tomorrow. United comes next week. Marketplace's Nova Safo reports.
8: U.S. airlines spent nearly twice as much on jet fuel in May than they had a year earlier. $3 billion more in a month, according to the latest data from the Transportation Department. To keep up, airlines are raising prices, says industry consultant Robert Mann.
9: They can only charge those fares for future bookings, so they don't really recover the extent of their fuel price exposure for months, if ever.
8: The if ever part has to do with what happens after the busy summer travel season ends. Will people keep buying? Mann isn't sure. But Meghna Maharishi, an airline reporter with the travel industry trade publication Skift, says executives appear optimistic for now.
10: Based on everything that we've heard so far from airline CEOs and executives, spending patterns still seem to be up for the most part.
8: And the reason for that, she says, is that airlines have been focusing on passengers willing to spend, ones buying first class, business class, and premium economy seats. On the other side of the Atlantic, in Paris, Maria Latore of Allianz Research says, yes, tourists are still coming, and they're adapting to higher airfares.
11: Something very particular that happens with this industry is that once a price is accepted, it is very unlikely that it will go down again soon.
8: Regardless of what is happening with the Iran war and the oil markets, Latore says prices are likely to be stable and higher for the foreseeable future. I'm Nova Safo for Marketplace.
6: All right, let's do the numbers. Dow futures up 0.1%, S&P futures up 0.3%, NASDAQ futures up a full whole entire percent. The yield on the 10-year treasury is calming down. It's at 4.58%. Oil prices are down slightly from their highs yesterday, but still elevated. A barrel of Brent crude will set you back $78. We are only mid-July, I know, so forgive me for bringing this up, but back to school season is right around the corner. And we are likely going to spend less when it comes. A survey by Deloitte reports back-to-school spending is expected to decline by 6% when you take into account inflation. Why, you ask? Economic anxiety is the answer. About half of households in the survey said they will cut back on dining out and entertainment to make room for school-related spending.
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6: The economics of going on tour for musicians are not what they used to be. Right after COVID, global concert revenue exploded. People wanted to get out and spend. Since then, things have calmed down. Inflation and economic uncertainty have crept back in. Revenue has plateaued, and several high-profile artists have canceled their tours this summer. Gabe Reasoner is sticking it out, though. The lead singer of Minneapolis hardcore band Careful Gaze joins us to talk about touring life. Hi, Gabe.
12: Good morning. Thanks for having me.
6: You have been touring with your band for several years now as a solo artist, even longer. It used to be that musicians made most of their money by going on tour. Do you find that to still be the case?
12: I think it varies depending on the artist. Some people, yes, because you are getting paid for the shows. You are selling a lot of merch. I think for us, it's been maybe not evenly half and half, but I think it's been a mix of both touring and playing shows and playing home shows and streaming revenue and, you know, sales like merch sales at home, online store, stuff like that. I wouldn't say that we make most of our money from touring, but I will definitely say that we make more money when we are going on tours that aren't financial failures.
6: There were a few high profile cancellations of tours this summer, and it has one wondering whether the economics of going on tour have changed this year, you know, whether it's gas prices or consumer sentiment. What have you found?
12: I think that continues to be a factor. Just everything, you know, continues to get more expensive. I think it feels like in some ways too, getting people out to shows can be kind of continuously harder. I think there was like a time period after shows came back after COVID where people were really excited about going to shows. And, you know, now that we're past that further and things are more expensive, it's harder to get people to like justify wanting to come out, or maybe they have to travel like a half an hour to see you in the city or like 2 hours to see you in the city you're playing in. If they don't live in like a major city or the city that you're playing. And I think that all affects those things and those decisions for the people coming as well as the people playing the shows.
6: You, I understand, have some festival dates planned for August. Are you doing anything or trying anything to cut costs in advance or to make sure that that's profitable for you?
12: Yeah, 100%. I mean, we sold our trailer, so we typically travel with a van and a trailer, and we sold our trailer just because towing that behind is extra gas. And, you know, we're kind of trying to figure out the ways that we can downsize our live setup a little bit. And sometimes that comes down to like really carefully planning with the people that put on the festival or the event. Do you have a backline of gear we can use? So do you have a shells of a drum kit we can use? Do you have cabinets that we can use for the guitars so that we don't have to bring everything? And that enables us to travel like a little more lightly, significantly more lightly, actually, and, you know, help us a little bit on the gas and also like not having the cost of either pulling a trailer or like renting a trailer now that we've gotten rid of ours.
6: Gabe Reasoner is vocalist of the band Careful Gaze. Thanks so much for talking with us.
12: Yeah, happy to be here. Thank you.
6: In New York, I'm Sabri Benishore with the Marketplace Morning Report. 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
14: Dangerous heat and humidity settling in today through the upcoming weekend with just a chance of a few showers or storms. In Tupelo today, a few isolated showers, a few thunderstorms are high into the low 90s. You may see a few showers or storms tonight. The overnight low will drop down to near 75. Meridian will see a chance of scattered showers and storms, otherwise sunshine, a high into the low 90s today. Later on tonight, a mainly clear to partly cloudy sky. Overnight lows will drop down into the lower 70s. And in Hattiesburg, just a chance of an isolated shower or storm, otherwise we should see plentiful sunshine and a high right around 95 tonight, mainly clear and sticky, an overnight low near 75. I'm meteorologist Sally Russell. 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
0: Good morning. It's 8 o'clock, Thursday, July 9th. I'm Desiree Frazier. This is Morning Edition on MPB Think Radio. Ahead in news at 8:04, rumors and photos posted of a Chancery Court judge's children leads to releasing a social media post about her son, one of the friends who went to Horn Island with the 18-year-old found dead. Boaters in Stone County, Mississippi, recount how they stepped up to help neighbors 3 weeks ago when Tropical Storm Arthur flooded roads and homes. Plus, President Trump says he believes the ceasefire with Iran is over following military attacks by both countries. That's all ahead. This is Morning Edition on MPB Think Radio, Mississippi Public Broadcasting.

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1: Dangerous heat and humidity settling in today through the upcoming weekend with just a chance of a few showers or storms. In Tupelo today, a few isolated showers, a few thunderstorms are high into the low 90s. You may see a few showers or storms tonight. Overnight low will drop down to near 75. Meridian will see a chance of scattered showers and storms, otherwise sunshine, a high into the low 90s today. Later on tonight, a mainly clear to partly cloudy sky. Overnight lows will drop down into the lower 70s. And in Hattiesburg, just a chance of an isolated shower or storm, otherwise we should see plentiful sunshine and a high right around 95 tonight, mainly clear and sticky, and overnight low near 75. I'm meteorologist Sally Russell. 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
2: From MPB Think Radio, this is The Blend, your new soundtrack for easing into the day. I'm your host, Java Chapman, a.k.a. DJ Java. And for the next hour, we're diving into a curated mix of sound, story, and soul. This is a space where genres bend and borders don't matter. You may hear a jazz vocalist next to an indie band, a timeless soul record, followed by something brand new or a track from halfway across the world that fits the moment perfectly. Every song is chosen with intention to spark a memory, curiosity, calm, or a little bit of energy when you need it. So whether you're at work, on the road, or just waking up, I'm glad you're here. After the news, we're going to set the tone for the day with an old favorite or your new favorite song. 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
3: Live from NPR News in Washington, I'm Windsor Johnston. The Jordanian army says it's intercepted 8 missiles launched from Iran. This comes after the U.S. and Iran traded strikes for a second straight day after President Trump declared the ceasefire was over. NPR's Hadil Alshamchi reports Iranian officials say 14 people were killed in the U.S. attacks.
4: Sirens blared in Jordan and officials told residents to take shelter after missiles were detected on their way to Jordanian airspace. The Jordanian army said it shot down the missiles. There were no casualties. Jordan is a close U.S. ally and many missiles aimed at Israel passed through Jordanian airspace. The latest exchange of strikes between the U.S. and Iran began on Wednesday after the U.S. accused Iran of attacking commercial ships in the Strait of Hormuz. Iran responded by targeting U.S. military bases in Kuwait and Bahrain. While President Trump said the ceasefire was over, he didn't rule out further talks with Iran to permanently end the war. Hadil Alshalchi, NPR News, Istanbul.
3: Just 3 weeks after praising Iran's leaders as rational and open to diplomacy, President Trump is now calling them scum and accusing them of breaking their word. The stark shift in rhetoric is raising new questions about the administration's approach to the war. NPR's Franco Ordonez says it fits a familiar pattern.
5: Whether it's, you know, announcing the war's over or almost over when it's clearly not, to dramatically swinging between praise and threats over the course of a few hours. I mean, it's really like these different faces of the same president trying to will this war to an end. And you can almost hear, really hear, Trump struggling with that balance, even telling reporters later, insisting that the war will not start again.
3: That's NPR's Franco Ordonez reporting. Stocks on Wall Street opened higher this morning as retail gasoline prices inch up. NPR's Scott Horsley reports the Dow Jones Industrial Average rose by about 63 points in early trading.
6: AAA says the average price of regular gas is now $3.84 a gallon. That's up about a nickel overnight amid renewed fighting around the Strait of Hormuz. Gas prices are still well below their wartime peak, but about 86 cents a gallon higher than they were before the war began. The National Association of Realtors says home sales dipped last month. Sales of existing homes in June were down 2.4% from the previous month. The average selling price topped $440,000. People who own John Deere tractors will soon be able to repair their equipment without having to go to an authorized dealer. Deere and Company agreed to supply customers with tools and diagnostic software as part of a right to repair settlement with the Federal Trade Commission. Scott Horsley, NPR News, Washington.
3: Stocks continue to trade higher on Wall Street this morning. The Dow was up 68 points, the Nasdaq up 165, the S&P 500 also trading higher, up 32 points. 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
8: Good morning. It's 9:04, Thursday, July 9th. I'm Desiree Frazier. This is MPB News. Mississippi's 30-year streak without a single case of measles will end, according to the state health officer. A federal law allows a religious exemption. And Dr. Dan Etney says vaccination rates for kindergartners have fallen in 8 counties. That indicates it's inevitable measles will return.
9: We're reaching critical mass in certain areas of the state, higher risk for children. We used to have about 400 children a year in Mississippi die from measles before vaccinations, and that's been eradicated. It's been one of the greatest public health victories that's occurred, is the elimination of vaccine-preventable diseases.
8: Families with religious exemptions can decide to get their children vaccinated at any time. The shortage of health care providers continues to put pressure on rural health care where there are fewer options. Physician assistants are helping fill that gap, working alongside doctors to expand access to primary and specialty services. Ryan Kelly, director of the Mississippi Rural Health Association, says hiring enough providers is challenging. They have to truly love the work and small town life.
10: 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You will be the most popular person at church aside from Jesus. There's a huge element of benefit for being a rural healthcare provider in our state.
8: Access to services continues to shape discussions about the future of rural care. This Friday through Sunday is the tax-free holiday weekend. There's no sales tax. For one item under $100, including clothing, footwear, and student supplies, a list is available at the Mississippi Department of Revenue's website. 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

0: Good morning, Mississippi. You're listening to The Blend right here on MPB Think Radio. I'm your host, DJ Java. That was Renee and Jeremy happening right now. Giving you some summer vibes on this Thursday morning. Before that, Brooke Annabelle with Make You Mine. We also got into some Rare Earth, I Just Want to Celebrate. And of course, we started things off with one of the biggest guys around, Noah Kahan and Doors. More music is on the way as we ease into this Thursday morning. As always, download that MPB Public Media app so you can stay up to date on everything we have happening here at MPB. Won't you be our neighbor? This is The Blend right here on MPB Think Radio.
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Happy Thursday morning. Music from Anita Baker, Caught Up in the Rapture. Caught Up in the Rapture of You right here on The Blend. Before that, Snow Caps with Coast. And I don't know if you were listening to Morning Edition this morning, but you may have heard that Bonnie Tyler passed away just a couple days ago. And if you remember Bonnie Tyler, she had the 80s in the chokehold with songs like this one, Total Eclipse of the Heart, right here on The Blend.

trip down memory lane with Bonnie Tyler right there as she passed away on just yesterday at the age of 75. Like I said, Bonnie Tyler songs like A Total Eclipse of the Heart or Looking for a Hero, all those kind of staple 80s songs. Just a little trip down memory lane. Now, if we are moving things along up to 2026, Alabama Shakes, they announced just the other day that they're going to have a new album out for the first time in 11 years. Yeah, I Must Be Dreaming is the title of the new record. And I got to see when it's actually going to drop. But let's get into one of their classics right here. This is the Alabama Shakes, Another Life. This is The Blend right here on MPB Think Radio.

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4: 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You're checking out The Blend right here on MPB Think Radio. It's a beautiful Thursday morning. I can't believe I've gotten this far in the hour and I haven't reminded you to heat yourself in the heat. it's going to be another hot one. May not be a heat advisory today, but stay hydrated. Your electrolytes are your friends. And if you're working outside, take those frequent breaks. You know, your body will thank you later. But you just heard Bobby Rush, the documentary. It's coming. It's coming very, very fast. July 30th. I'll be here before you know it. And for all of my MPB Passport members, you'll be able to get that early access to the Bobby Rush documentary King of the Chitlin Circuit on July 30th, but it is also going to be coming on MPB television Monday, August 10th, 8 p.m. Put that on your

on your calendar so you can get a little alert on your phone or on your watch or something. August 10th at 8 p.m., King of the Chitlin Circuit will be on MPB TV. Now, with more than 70 years in the business, being the King of the Chitlin Circuit, Bobby Rush has many, many albums, including one that came out in 2025. So let's get into something from one of his latest records, Young Fashioned Ways. Bobby Rush, Kenny Wayne Shepherd. Who was that right here on The Blend?

0: Daryl Hall, John Oates, Hall & Oates, Rich Girl, right here on The Blend on this Thursday morning. And if you know that album Bigger Than the Both of Us, then you know the album cover has an egregiously placed Ritz cracker box right there at the front. And it's always been thought about, was that like the first product placement? Did Ritz pay for that placement on the front cover of that album, Bigger Than the Both of Us? They say no. It was, you know, they used to drink wine and eat Ritz crackers, but I don't know. Maybe that was a missed opportunity for Nabisco and Ritz crackers. But you can find product placement everywhere in the music industry nowadays. But thought that was kind of neat. Before that, we heard music from Weezer, Island in the Sun, as we're getting ready to close out this hour of The Blend. Coming up at 10, more great music as we ease throughout the rest of this Thursday morning. 11 o'clock, it's Southern Remedy, Kids and Teens, followed by Here and Now with some national news. And at 12:04, you can catch up on some local updates about the things that are happening in and around your neighborhood. 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And if you can stick around, it's greatly appreciated. If not, I'm glad that you are able to spend as much time as you have with MPB today and checking out The Blend. Hopefully the groove finds you wherever the rest of this Thursday takes you. And as always, if the Lord say the same, we'll do this thing again next time. More music is up next. Stay tuned. 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
8: Heat and humidity will continue to build in today through the upcoming weekend. We're looking at actual air temperatures in the mid-90s. Heat index readings could be anywhere from 105 to 110. Heat exhaustion could be likely as we head through the next couple of days. So Tupelo, just a chance of isolated showers to storms, otherwise sunny and hot, a high low 90s. Isolated showers to storms tonight, overnight low near 75. In Vicksburg, we're right back to sunshine, a high right around the mid-90s, a heat index approaching 110. Mainly clear and sticky tonight, overnight low near 75. And in Pascagoula, sunny skies, slight chance of showers to storms, low 90s, clear and sticky, upper 70s, overnight. I'm meteorologist Sally Russell. 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

0: Music from the one and only Michael Jackson. I want to be where you are, the Underboss Mix. I'm your host, DJ Java, here with you on this Thursday morning inside of The Blend. If you're like me, Michael Jackson has taken over the morning commute because my kids, they went to go see Michael over the 4th of July weekend, and they know all the songs now, and they're singing all the songs. 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Jackson State University was a part of the rollout for the Michael biopic movie. And we had Dr. Roderick Little, band director for JSU, come and talk on The Blend, talk with our news department. And if you want to catch up on that story, or maybe that's a story that you may have missed, you can go to our website, mpbonline.org, go to our news tab and just click, click, click, click, click. 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And that's one of those little interesting stories that you may have, you know, may have missed, but what's a good thing for Jackson State University and the sonic boom of the South. Now we're inside the second hour of The Blend, right before Southern Remedy, Kids and Teens at 11 and Here and Now at noon. But before that, more great music. So stick around. 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

Let's get the party started. See you at the bar, you was hardly talking. That's when I knew that your heart was scarring. Friends to lovers need a part to star in. Like, wait, babe, let me ask your pardon. This ain't Gucci, this is Prada, darling. If you want something, you can ask me.

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1: You're listening to The Blend right here on MPB Think Radio. A little Afro beat. So Dave and Tim's with Rain Dance right here on MPB. Before that, we heard Mississippi's very own Kirby with Better Days off of her Miss Black Mississippi album. I know I just messed that up, but Kirby, shout out to her. Before that, it was music from the Revivalists with Hard Stop. And then we started this set off with 94 East featuring the purple one, the one and only Prince Rogers Nelson on guitar.

0: purple one, the one and only Prince Rogers Nelson on guitar. Yeah, if you want to run that back, 94 East, If You See Me, featuring Prince. Again, coming up at 11, we have Southern Remedy, Kids and Teens, followed by Here and Now with some national news. And at 12:04, Desiree Frazier, she's going to be giving you a local news update, telling you about some of the happenings around your neighborhood. 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

Jalen Nagoda, Doctrine of Love, right here on The Blend, and always favorite around the building. 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Now, coming up in just a few minutes, Southern Remedy from Southern Remedy Kids and Teens, because it is Thursday. And make sure you stick around for Here and Now at noon, giving you some national, international news at 12:04. We're going to have a local news break, letting you know about some of the news around your neighborhood. 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Now, hopefully the groove finds you wherever the rest of this Thursday takes you. And if the Lord say the same, we'll do this thing all again next time. Gonna leave you with another favorite that I always get an email about when I play this song. Vince Aduo with the Soundgarden classic, Black Hole Sun, right here on The Blend.

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1: Dangerous heat and humidity settling in today through the upcoming weekend with just a chance of a few showers or storms. In Tupelo today, a few isolated showers, a few thunderstorms are high into the low 90s. You may see a few showers or storms tonight. The overnight low will drop down to near 75. Meridian will see a chance of scattered showers and storms, otherwise sunshine, a high into the low 90s today. Later on tonight, a mainly clear to partly cloudy sky. Overnight lows will drop down into the lower 70s. And in Hattiesburg, just a chance of an isolated shower or storm, otherwise we should see plentiful sunshine and a high right around 95 tonight, mainly clear and sticky, and overnight low near 75. I'm meteorologist Sally Russell. 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

From MPB Think Radio, this is Southern Remedy Kids and Teens. I'm Dr. Morgan McLeod, Assistant Professor of Pediatrics and Internal Medicine at UMMC. I'm not in the studio today, so I can't take your call, so we will re-air some recent discussions from the show. If you have a medical question about your children, you can email the show at any time at kids@mpbonline.org. This is Southern Remedy Kids and Teens, and we'll be back after the news.

0: Proximity Kids and Teens on MPB Think Radio. I'm Dr. Morgan McLeod, Assistant Professor of Pediatrics and Internal Medicine at UMMC. Today, we have Dr. Derek Burgesson with us. He is an orthopedic surgeon at UMC, and he is going to be talking to us today about some of the common orthopedic injuries that we see in our kids. And then we're also going to talk some about some of the orthopedic things that plague us as adults as well. So good morning. Thanks for coming on with us. So tell us a little bit about yourself, some of the training that you did, and some of the things that y'all do at UMC.
1: Sure. So my name is Derek Burgess. As you said, I'm an orthopedic surgeon, but I specialize in sports medicine. So with my training after high school, going to college first and then medical school for 4 years, and then I did a orthopedic surgery residency, which is a 5-year program, and 1 year after that doing a fellowship, which is where we really hone in on treating athletes and doing minimally invasive surgery or arthroscopic procedures that deal with the knee, shoulder, hip, with ligament reconstruction, also meniscal injuries, cartilage repair, things of that nature. So my practice overall, I deal with a lot of athletes, but the range and spectrum of athletes go from adolescents to our weekend warriors to actually, you know, older patients now are being more active and staying active. So I treat a wide range of patients, but the sports medicine program, we have a large group of individuals. It's not just me as an orthopedic surgeon. We have primary care physicians. We have athletic trainers. We have physical therapists. And then we have a lot of consultants that we work with as well to help us take complete care of the athlete.
0: So one of the things that we were going to talk about as well is UMC actually has an after-hours clinic as football season. I think most start next week.
1: So, yeah, and we have Jamboree next week, and then for the public schools, the kickoff is on the 28th that weekend.
0: Okay. Yeah. I know. I think some other schools, I think, start next week.
1: Probably so with the private schools.
0: The private schools, yeah. I think some start next week. So, yeah, so it's here.
1: It's here.
0: So tell us a little bit about y'all's clinic.
1: Yeah, so we all have, well, right now, 5 days a week, you can see a provider in sports medicine, which I think is excellent, which allows athletes to get in to be seen quicker. And I think having the quick diagnosis, early diagnosis, is really key to having a successful return to play, especially if people want to be back as soon as possible. But during football season, we have extra clinics that are each Friday night from 9:30 to 11:30. And we're there as walk-ins are welcome. Now, if you're affiliated with one of our schools, the athletic trainer is probably going to give us a heads up. But if not, walk-ins are welcome. You can come in, be evaluated. Diagnostic tests can be done at that point. Hopefully, we can come up with a diagnosis and start treatment as early as Friday night instead of waiting until Monday, Tuesday to figure out what's going on and then starting treatment.
0: Yeah. So y'all have like imaging and things there, and I would assume like bracing and things like that that may be necessary. So
1: correct. Anything that you need. And walk-ins are welcome. Now, if we know ahead of time, you can call ahead of time. If you want to write down this number, it's 601-815-4721. You can call ahead and tell us that you're coming. But if not, we're going to be there from 9:30 to 11:30 from kickoff of the season through always until the playoffs. So we're there for every Friday night. There'll be a provider available. And like you mentioned, for the evaluation, for diagnostic testing, bracing, whatever you need.
0: Yeah. I think that's such an awesome thing to have. Because like you said, the earlier you can intervene, then the better the outcomes, the quicker you are to return to play. And so it can be really nice.
1: And you get to avoid the ER on a Friday night.
0: Yes, that's a very true statement. Yes. All right. Well, let's talk just a little bit about what are some of the common injuries that y'all do see this time of year. I know football, obviously, is the big sport this time of year in the fall. My little cousin plays girls high school soccer. It used to be in the fall, but they actually switched her to the spring. But some may still be playing soccer this fall.
1: Softball. So in the private schools, softball is going on.
0: Yeah.
1: Cross country is going on. So a lot of athletes are out.
0: Yeah.
1: People think about football because of the large number of athletes on the field at the time. And that football, because of the intensity of the sport, and it's a collision sport. Mm-hmm. So injuries happen. And being able to have, we have an athletic trainer at all the schools that we work with. They're at their practices. They're monitoring the athletes throughout the week. So they actually they're able to develop a relationship not only with the athletes, but with the training staff and the coaching staff and the teachers. So everyone's looking out for the athlete. It's not just one physician or one trainer, because many times the injury is not noticed immediately. Mm-hmm. It might be the next morning when they come to school, or with head injuries, it might be that night when they get home. So it takes everyone to really care for the athlete.
0: Yeah. What are some of the common injuries that y'all see?
1: Yeah. So I would say most injuries that we see are minor. It's going to be bumps and sprains, right? So contusions, ankle sprains, knee pain. Some of it's chronic knee pain. We might have a new knee injury. And then we also see fractures. So mm-hmm. especially with football, we can see fractures or dislocations, and also ligament or injuries, ligament tears and meniscal tears in the knee.
0: Yeah. I was a cheerleader growing up, and I can remember being on the sideline and watching, like, some of their shoulders pop out and they just pop it right back in and keep going. And like, I mean, I feel like in the concussions, I mean, I can think of multiple times they got concussions, but then would just go right back in, because I mean, that was,
1: it was a different day and age then.
0: It was. We didn't know any better, but I mean, I can remember that now. Yeah. So I think it's so good now that we have so many more resources now, I feel like, and people are so much more aware to be conscious of that too.
1: And so. You mentioned cheerleading. We definitely did not overlook our cheerleaders, because
0: that is true.
1: They're training hard, and they're, especially with some of the stunts that they're doing, they're putting themselves at risk just as much as the athletes that are actually on the playing field.
0: Oh, yeah, for sure. And the stunts and the flips and all the things that, So who would you say is injured more, girls or boys, or is it about the same, or is there one specific thing? I think I feel like I always heard girls toward their knees up more than boys do. I don't know if that's true or not.
1: So when we mention ACL injuries, girls get injured about 4.5 times more frequent than guys do. Now, what sports with soccer and basketball are mostly for the female athletes, and then with boys, it's basketball and also football. But I think football, again, because of the number of people playing the sport.
0: Yeah.
1: Now, with ACL injuries, a lot of times it's a landing or cutting and pivoting, which we call a non-contact injury. So it's not necessarily from the collision. It could be when they're trying to change direction, or the cleat gets stuck in the ground, or when they're trying to rotate or twist.
0: Yeah, yeah. So is that true? Girls tend to do that more than boys?
1: So it's for many different factors, from body habitus sometimes to alignment, mm-hmm. to the way that landing mechanics and cutting mechanics, but it even is multifactorial, as we said. It's not just one thing, but there's a lot of research behind it now, so we understand it, and we know how to train athletes differently, even before the injury. So preseason training and neuromuscular training is what it's called, how to properly land, how to change and cut positions. Mm-hmm. So when you're on that field in that moment when you have to make that decision of how to cut, not even making a decision, it's really reacting, you're able to safely do it.
0: Gotcha. So speaking of different factors, I feel like turf fields are big too now. So is there a difference between like turf and regular grass? We're talking about, I guess, mostly football, soccer some too.
1: Yeah.
0: Is there a difference? Like, are you more injury prone for turf versus grass?
1: I think the research will say it's equivocal, but I think it depends on the turf. All turf is not created equal. First generation turf was almost like having concrete with green grass on, or green carpet on top. Mm-hmm. But the turf now gives a lot more. It's a lot more grainy than before. So the studies don't really bear out that it's worse, but a lot of people will say that they see more injuries on turf fields for sure.
0: I feel like I've always heard that, but I'm definitely no orthopedic expert. All right. Well, I think it is time for our first break. So we'll go in and take that break. Again, I'm not the orthopedic expert. We have the orthopedic expert here, and we will be back after our break.

0: 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Each week we talk about the bumps and barriers that we encounter as we navigate through life. 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
1: Kids and Teens on MPB Think Radio. We are talking today with Dr. Derek Burgess, who is an orthopedic surgeon at UMC, and he is here to answer any of your orthopedic questions. So we mentioned before the break that UMC is having a Friday night clinic. And it'll start next week or the end of August?
2: So August 29th.
1: August 29th. And so from 9:30 until 11:30, they are going to have a walk-in clinic, or you can call ahead of time and make an appointment. And they will be able to see you if you have any injuries at a Friday night game. Hopefully to try to go in and start some of the therapies and treatments so that you can get back to playing as soon as possible. Can you give the number one more time? Oh, I'm sorry. I caught you off guard.
2: I got it. All right. So the number you can call is 601-815-4721. But if you don't, you can still show up and you'll be treated.
1: Yeah. And Liz just said, if you're listening and you didn't get a chance to write it down, it will be up on the podcast information too. So, okay. So one of the things that we were talking about earlier is when we were talking about injuries, you had said that we've come a long way with training our athletes. And so what are some ways to help prevent it? So for people who are listening and maybe they have kids or grandkids and they need some tips, and what are some things that they can do to help just prevent common injuries like you were talking about, knees, and then I want to talk a little bit about overuse injuries too, okay, because we see a lot of those as well. But what are just some general tips that you would give?
2: Yeah, so I'll start off with what we don't talk about a lot is rest and proper diet. So those are things that are very important that are many times completely overlooked, because many times our athletes are showing up to school, have not eaten, and then they don't like what's on the menu for lunch. And now here we are, it's at the end of the day and you're going to practice, or even on a game day, you might have a pregame meal. And I've had many people say, I didn't like it. It was too greasy. I didn't eat. I ate some chips. And here we are at halftime and you can barely hang on and you're throwing up. And now we have another half to play. So I think proper nutrition is important. Right now, dealing with this heat, proper hydration is important. So those are things that we definitely cannot overlook. Now, as far as the training of the athlete, we talk about proper warm-up. So now we know about dynamic stretching. It's more than just standing in one spot, touching your toes, and then doing your arms in a circle, and then getting ready to go play. But going through a real dynamic warm-up system set before you start your activity, as well as doing off-season training in weight room. Many times during the season, people completely forget about the weight room, but the strengthening is important, as well as the proper stretching.
1: Yeah, and I hate stretching.
2: Right. It's a show up late and get started.
1: So, I know, yeah. I know. But it is stretching. It's not just for athletes, too.
2: Correct.
1: I mean, I feel like especially there's been so much of a push of like weight training, I feel like, as you get older, you know, so maybe some of our women listening are trying to do that now. And I mean, you have to stretch or you could hurt yourself, even when you're doing just something, you know, just some light weights, you know, not even heavy weights. You still have to make sure you're stretching really good.
2: Yeah, proper warm-up is important.
1: Yeah, and it's no fun, but I know it's important. Okay, so let's talk about overuse injuries, because I feel like that is another big topic. I immediately think about baseball.
2: I think everybody goes immediately to baseball.
1: Because kids play baseball all year now, I think like 10 months out of the year, as opposed to like when we were growing up, it was just summertime baseball. You know?
2: Every season had its own sport. Uh-huh. I mean, every sport had its own season. Now, many sports you can play year-round, like you mentioned.
1: Yeah, so baseball, everybody hears about like the Tommy John surgery and all of that. So what are some of the more common overuse injuries besides just arm and baseball.
2: Yeah. So you mentioned baseball, shoulder, elbow. Tommy John surgery is, people know a lot about it because it's been talked about, especially in major league sports, because you're out typically 12 to 18 months. Mm-hmm. So it has a large financial part of it. So I think it gets a lot of press. But also we see a lot of soccer athletes, basketball athletes playing the same sport. And I think of what happens when you're playing the same sport is that you use the same muscle groups over and over. So that's why that cross training is so important. And that's why proper stretching is so important, because you're using the same muscles over and over again. With basketball, we see a lot of knee injuries. We see ankle rolls or ankle sprains. But I say knee injuries are probably the most frequent thing that we see that have the longest term implications. When you tear your ACL or you tear your meniscus, these are injuries that you don't necessarily just completely heal from. They can continue to hamper you as you move forward in your career or as you become an adult. And I think many times we focus so much on getting the athlete back to the court or back to the field, and we're not really thinking long term about what does the health of this athlete look like 10, 20 years down the road.
1: Right, because if you have an old injury, you're more likely to have arthritis and things like that in your future. And so you do have to think about all of that.
2: It made me laugh because patients come in and say, in 2000 or 1990, I injured this knee and, you know, it still bothers me. So, and unfortunately, sometimes you do heal and you get back to regular play, but many times that injury can bring up, you know, further implications later.
1: Right. We do have a caller. We have Rao. Did I say that right?
3: Yes, ma'am.
1: Okay. What's going on?
3: Well, I have a question for the doctor. I understand he's an orthopedic specialist.
2: Yes.
3: And I'm just coming in the middle of the program. You must excuse me. I understand your name is Dr. Burgess. Is that right?
2: Yes, Dr. Burgess.
3: Okay. Hello, Dr. Burgess. Nice talking to you.
2: Thank you.
3: See, about 2 months ago, well, let me explain. I'm a senior citizen. I'm about 80 plus years old. When I was getting back into my bed, I was fine getting out and, you know, going to the bathroom in the middle of the night. When I was getting back into the bed, I misjudged and, you know, I accidentally slipped back from the bed. And in the process, I hit my back against the metal frame of the bed. So what happened is, I learned later on that I had a compression fracture of the T11 vertebra. But all the parts in the CT scan revealed all the parts remained intact, and I didn't damage any of the surrounding tissue. And I went to the emergency room, and I followed whatever they suggested and took some pain medication for a week. And then, you know, they suggested some Lubriderm or whatever pads to be applied once a day, 12 hours on, 12 hours off. And I did all that. I finished the 30 days, but still I have the pain. Not as much as before, but still, you know. And I talked with my PCP, who is my follow-up, and he said it has to heal from inside. It could take quite a bit of time. And but anyway, so the latest is I was requesting him, and he recommended physical therapy kind of a thing for starting. I will be starting next week. But my question is this: it's still from time to time that pain erupts. It's never gone away, but it's, you know, it's there. But once in a while, you know, it's not only concentrated near where the vertebra is, but on the ribs on sides and down and up the, you know, spine sometimes. That area, I mean, it's not the spine as such. So my question is, what can I, you know, what can I expect naturally? How long will it take? And if I go through physical therapy, and also what can I do to minimize my pain? Like people told me, I cannot bend or stretch or any of those things that involve my back muscles, that it will hurt me. What I want to know is, what can I do in the natural course of things? And, you know, what can I do to minimize any kind of aggravation of that problem, and how long can I naturally expect it to heal, and how much will physical therapy help me? These are my questions, sure. All related to the same thing.
2: Well, thank you for your question, and we're glad to hear that you're doing as well as you are so far. I am not a spine specialist. However, it sounds like your physician has started a treatment algorithm for you. So going through the physical therapy, that's to help you restore function. And then if that does not help, they will probably send you to someone who specializes in spine care. So just get started with what they've been telling you to do and continue to stay mobile, and then stay in touch with your physician.
1: One thing I've found to be helpful too for compression fractures is pain management too. If for the long term, pain management is actually pretty helpful for that. I think PT is great doing some pain management. The other thing is interventional radiology can do a procedure called kyphoplasty, where they actually do cement essentially into the vertebra, and it just stabilizes it, which really can help with the pain a lot. So I don't know, we have interventional radiologists all around this area. They're a little bit of a specialty, so you probably have to go to a bigger city for those, but that could be a potential option if the physical therapy doesn't get better.
3: Let me ask you one more question of the doctor. Normally, like last night, it was a throbbing pain. And, even after I went to sleep, I try to take something like either ibuprofen or acetaminophen, the pain relieving kind of a medicine. But I was told that the ibuprofen you cannot use too long because it's NSAID. And can I use, the other question I have is, can I use otherwise something like, arthritis relief gel? I think it's, diclofenac sodium gel, I think it's called, that is available. Can I apply it over the injured part as well as wherever I have the pain?
2: So diclofenac gel is very similar to diclofenac pills, but for many people that cannot tolerate diclofenac because of maybe stomach problems or kidney issues or uncontrolled hypertension, a cream is something that they can tolerate better. But once again, make sure that you're in touch with your primary care physician who's going to know.
3: Yeah, this is prescribed by primary care physicians more than once for arthritis kind of a situation, which I encounter, but I want to make sure if there is any problem applying it, not just at the surrounding areas, but even where it's like when you're close to the injured part.
2: Correct. Yeah. No, I think that would be fine.
3: Is it? What about ibuprofen? It seems to work better than the other one itself, whatever that's supposed to be not having NSAIDs and supposed to be for pain. But ibuprofen, I was told as long as you stay within, twice a day or something like that, six hours apart or something, that's okay for a short period, like 10 days or something like that. What is your opinion on that?
1: Yeah, so from an internal medicine standpoint, I will say, and especially as you get older, you have to be careful for taking those for too long. It can upset your stomach, like you mentioned, and it can also cause problems to your kidney. So it's okay as long as you take it. Just try not to take it. I usually tell people no more than 2 weeks at a time if you're going to take it consistently, but try to limit it to about 10 to 14 days and then just use it as needed. So, but thank you for calling, and we appreciate your call. And I think it's time for our next break.

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1: I'm Indira Lakshmanan. 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
2: That means you might have to learn how to use an entirely new type of software just to operate some things in your car.
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5: On MPB Think Radio. We are talking today with Dr. Burgess, who is an orthopedic surgeon at UMC. So we have been talking a little bit about like preventing injuries, and we talked about stretching and some of the dynamic stretching and cross training. We mentioned that too, how important that is, and not to be so focused on one sport. And so a couple of other things that I kind of wanted to piggyback off of is I feel like a lot of people get braces or they get like straps and different things to put on their body. And
6: kinesial tape.
5: I was about to say KT tape, all of those kind of things. Now, is there any benefit to that? Like, what would you say, would you recommend that or no?
6: I do think that I'd give braces or prescribe braces frequently, but braces work, but they work when you have the correct diagnosis. And many times people will come in, they've already bought a brace, and then I make the diagnosis and say, well, you need a brace, but it's not that one. Mm-hmm. So I think if you know exactly what's going on, and a brace many times will provide stability or even just some kind of reassurance for the athlete or for the patient to feel better, or compression to keep down the swelling. So it gives them feedback on their joint kind of proprioception, which makes them feel more stable. So braces can work, but I think you need to know the right diagnosis first.
5: Yeah.
6: And many times you'll come in, people, I'm starting to examine the knee and they're peeling off multiple layers of braces. So that's always funny to see.
5: Yeah. I know I think I had some like patellar tendonitis, so I bought one of those like straps. I don't really think it did anything, but I was like just trying anything because I was doing training for a race.
6: Yeah.
5: But yeah, sometimes I feel like they can be helpful. But
6: yeah, they can.
5: Is there any benefit to the KT tape?
6: So KT tape is helpful, but once again, you have to know how to properly apply it.
5: Yeah.
6: And what forces are you trying to combat when you put on the tape? So not just slapping the tape on your leg is going to be going to help. You have to know what you're trying to deform or what you're trying to compress by putting the tape on.
5: My favorite is what I used to run a lot more than I do now. But you go to those races and people would just have them all.
6: The brighter the colors, the better they work.
5: I know. And I always was thinking to myself, I wonder if there's any benefit to this.
6: Yeah.
5: Okay, and then one other question I wanted to ask is, and I don't know, you may not have a real opinion about this, but some people will say they recommend kids playing multiple different sports and not kind of focusing on one sport until a certain age. Would you have a recommendation on like when you could like, okay, you really see some potential for this kid in baseball. Like when could they really move to baseball versus like, oh, I see some potential for basketball. Let's quit playing these other sports. You know what I mean?
6: Yeah,
5: does that make sense?
6: Yeah.
5: When would you say is a good age to kind of transition your kid to be able to focus more on one sport?
6: So I would say that's a very gray area, but typically as an athlete starts to show that I'm going to do well in this sport. But I would say no earlier than late middle school to early high school. So because at that point, the body has developed and the growth plates or physis for many people are starting to close.

0: For many people are starting to close, so they can take a lot more impact than before. But 13 to 15, you'll see different things or when you should specialize, but not for your six-year-old who's playing baseball on three teams. And what really happens is what's dangerous is when they're playing on multiple teams at the same time, especially your son, he's an ace pitcher, so he's closing for every team that he plays on, and then he's playing on another team, and he's playing catcher. Those things add up really quickly.
1: I have a question. This is Liz in the control booth. What about swimming? What if they're a competitive, you know, swimmer? When, you know, is that a year-round sport, or is that one should also be seasonal?
0: So I think swimming, what I see with most swimmers is that they swim 4, 5, 6 days a week. And swimming many times is their only sport. Now, I have seen swimmers who have weightlifting. I think it's really important with swimmers as well as conditioning outside of the water. Now, I do tell my athletes many times swimming is a good sport for you to do for your cardiac workout, as well as it helps you get a full body workout. And that's for the adults that have arthritis. Mm-hmm. Water aerobics and getting in the pool is important. So I've had several different families that, you know, someone wants to be in the pool, somebody does not want to be in the pool, but I do feel that the pool is a good place. Now, with swimmers, we do see some repetitive injuries in them as well because they're using their shoulders so much that they really should have some cross training as well.
2: Yeah, yeah. I know when they watch the Olympics and they do those stretches and they can like flap their arms back them out.
0: And swimmers look a lot different from what they used to now. The guys are very muscular. The ladies have, you know, everyone's working out now, no matter what your sport is. So just practicing your sport is probably not enough at this point.
2: Yeah. And swimming is a wonderful cardio. Yeah. I raced my little cousin in the swimming pool this summer, and I about died. I came up like, I mean, it's just a whole different type of cardio, I feel like. But yeah, I tell a lot of people, patients who especially have knee problems, you know, just bad arthritis in their knees. You know, I mean, you're essentially weightless in the pool, so it takes a lot of stress off of you. And so it's a good way to still get your heart rate up, and you do still have some resistance, but not nearly as much as you would.
0: One thing I wanted to add about the single sport specialization is athleticism. So we have highly trained athletes that can play a sport, but what many times recruiters or professional teams are looking for is a good athlete.
2: Right.
0: And you develop that athleticism by doing many different things, by going out playing on the playground, which is kind of a lost art. But playing different sports, coaches like that because you get different perspectives of life, you know, and from a sport and training aspect.
2: Yeah, I feel like even now, a lot of the professional athletes you talk to, you hear in interviews, you know what I mean? They'll say, like, they didn't pick up this sport until middle school, high school, something like that. You know, they haven't been always training for this. I just feel like society puts so much pressure now, especially with all the travel ball and the travel soccer and the travel disc and AAU and all the things, like, that you feel pressure that if your kid's not in this, then, you know. And I don't have a great answer for it. I'm not telling you don't do travel ball. I'm just saying I can see how it is hard for parents to have to make that decision to tell their kid, no, you can't play this 10 months out of the year, you know.
0: Now, if you want your phone to ring, say, do not play travel ball.
2: Yeah, I'm not saying that because I know it is a difficult thing. I mean, you know, so. Okay, so another thing I want to talk about, another very common injury, and this is not just sports injuries. Like I was just telling him at the break, I had an ankle sprain at a concert. I was trying to run to the bathroom really quick to get back for the songs and stepped down wrong on the stair. And that sprain hurt so bad for a good 2 weeks, but it took probably almost 6 weeks for it to go away because it hurt so bad. So I said, I never say it's just a sprain anymore because a sprain can be so painful. It can cause a lot of swelling. It can cause a lot of discomfort, and you can get it. Our kids get it playing basketball, playing on the playground. Adults can get it walking down the streets of Jackson and then tripping a pothole, you know? I mean, like, you can get a sprain very easily. So tell us a little bit about what a sprain is and how we can rehab that. When do we need to go to the doctor?
0: All right. So a sprain is an injury to a ligament

0: without completely tearing it. So you have multiple different grades of sprains leading to a tear, where a strain is a muscle injury. But with an injury to a spraining a ankle, for instance, you injure not only the muscle and tendons and around the ankle, but you can also have an injury to the inside of the ankle joint. You can damage cartilage when you have a sprain. So if you've gone through the RICE therapy, rest, you know, ice compression, elevation, and you're not improving in 5 to 7 days or so, you probably should get evaluated. Or if you think you sprained your ankle and you cannot put weight on it, you might need an x-ray because it could be fractured at the same time. Mm-hmm. But some sprains need surgery, just like some fractures need surgery. So you cannot just say it's a sprain and brush it off. Many times what we see is recurrent sprains because they're not properly rehabbed. So an ankle sprain, I tell my athletes all the time, if you just limp through it and wear a brace and do not rehab, you're probably going to sprain it again. Versus if we take the time to really strengthen this ankle again, make sure the swelling and edema is out, and then return to sport, you're more likely to be able to continue the rest of your season without having hampering injuries throughout.
1: How long would you say, on average, is somebody out for just a mild, moderate sprain?
0: So I would say mild to moderate, 1 to 2 weeks. But if it's severe, it could be 6 to 8 weeks, which is about the equivalent of many fractures.
1: Yeah. Nothing is worse than when I have like a senior in high school come into clinic and I'm like, you've got a sprain, but you really are going to have to sit out, you know, at least a week.
0: And truthfully, sometimes a fracture, you can play with it with a cast and you pad it, versus a sprain, a bad sprain, you're out, you know, until it's better.
1: So say you have somebody out there listening who has been prone to sprains, who has sprained their ankle a few times. Are there braces or support devices that you would recommend for somebody that has that?
0: So if you have an ankle sprain, yes, wearing an ankle brace. However, the most important way to brace is by strengthening that joint. So seeking proper physical therapy or even going online to do some exercises prior to presenting to your physician, all of that will help in the long run.
1: What about shoes? Are there any certain shoe like recommendations you would say, like when somebody's picking out basketball shoes or tennis shoes?
0: I think the reflex would be to say, hey, wear high tops. But many athletes wear some people don't like wearing high top shoes. Mm-hmm. Some people wear mids, some people wear lows. But I think at the same time, strengthening that joint is important. And then if you know that you're hampered or have had predilection to having sprains, maybe wearing a brace along with it, or even sometimes people have, if you have an athletic trainer with you, taping your joint, that joint will work, but that's not going to work for long term. It's going to loosen up.
1: Right. Yeah. All right.
0: And please take the tape off before you go home.
1: Yeah. All right. Well, I think it is time for our last break. This is Southern Remedy Kids and Teens, and we will be back after our break.

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1: Southern Remedy Kids and Teens and MPB Think Radio. We have been talking with Dr. Derek Burgess, an orthopedic surgeon at UMC. Just want to let y'all know again about the Friday night clinic that they have, Fridays at 9:30 to 11:30. And is it at the Pavilion again?
2: No, we are now located in Ridgeland.
1: Okay, y'all are in the Ridgeland.
2: At Colony Park South. So that's where we're located. It's 326 Commerce Center Drive in Ridgeland, literally right off the interstate.
1: Yes, and it is a very nice clinic. We have our internal medicine clinic up on the third floor, and I love it. It's a really good place. So, yeah, so Ridgeland, the Colony Park South building. It's really easy to get to, right off the interstate. And y'all have a walk-in clinic as well down there, even during the week.
2: Correct.
1: That I just learned about on Monday. Yeah. I did not know about that.
2: Yes. So we have that every day of the week from open till about 3:30. You can walk in and be seen. And that's literally walk in to the front desk and say, hey, I have an orthopedic injury. I need to be seen.
1: Yeah. Yeah. We had a patient that I had messaged one of the nurse practitioners mm-hmm. about, trying to get him set up for a joint injection. And he was like, we also have this.
2: Yes.
1: So I didn't
2: know who you messaged. And I know we won't call his name out.
1: Yes. He's always my go-to because he responds so quick. Yeah. But yeah, so I didn't know about that. So that's awesome to know too. Last thing we'll talk about, just kind of keeping it with the sports medicine, is concussions. And again, we go to football, but I know like soccer and basketball.
2: Baseball even.
1: Yeah.
2: Collisions in the outfield or getting hit by a ball.
1: Yeah, so. I guess. Yeah. But yeah, so tell us a little bit about concussions, because like we were talking about at the beginning of the show, you know, we've come so far with concussions. Mm-hmm. We used to just throw you right back in the game. But now we know some things to look out for. So what are some things that parents, grandparents listening can look out for their kids to see about concussion?
2: Right. So the concussion is a sudden injury to the brain that usually leads to change of consciousness sometimes when it's really severe, but just mood changes. It could be just a headache or sleeping disorder where you cannot fall asleep or you're sleeping really long. So you have to really have your antennas up really to make that diagnosis unless you see it. On a football field, many times it's a violent collision and you're looking for it, but it could be the way the kid fell and hit his head on the ground versus hitting another player. Also, I don't want to overlook, like you mentioned, you trip and fall down the stairs, you can injure that ankle, but if you hit your head, that could be another cause of concussions. And many times we see it in the traumatic injury or the trauma situation where you're in a car wreck and you're treated for all the musculoskeletal injuries. And then I'll see you and you say, I've been having headaches. The lights have been bothering me. I have not been able to sleep. This has been going on for a couple of weeks. So many times when you're going to the ER to be treated for the traumatic injury, and you don't have the follow-up, the concussion can be missed. So from an athlete standpoint, the trainers, the coaches, the other players, everybody's important to help make that diagnosis.
1: Yeah. Well, because there's no good way to diagnose the concussion.
2: Correct.
1: Like, I can't just, like, take a picture of your brain and say, you have a concussion.
2: Yes.
1: And there's no specific test. It's more of, like, what we would consider a clinical diagnosis. So examining you, taking a good history. And so you're right. It's so important to make sure that. I think the biggest thing is just being more aware of it, that it could be a thing. So, yeah, like I said, we've had so much more awareness about it, but still probably not enough.
2: Correct.
1: And it's another thing that it's one of those things like a sprain, like we were talking about. It takes time to heal.
2: And it takes longer than you would imagine because many times when you look at the kid in the very beginning, eyes might be unable to focus or, you know, being bothered by lights or loud noises. But over a period of time, you're going to get to the point where you look normal. However, it takes the brain longer to recover. So on average, I'll say 2 to 3 weeks. Mm-hmm. But if very rarely do you have someone who's injured and they're ready to play that next week.
1: Right.
2: But sometimes it will happen, but it's usually a couple of weeks to be able to recover. And it depends on sometimes other comorbidities that you have that can make it worse as well.
1: Yeah. And one of the things that we do, and you can talk, elaborate on this a little bit more, because I don't do a ton of concussions, mm-hmm. but we do like a stepwise approach going back to it. So when you are recovering from a concussion, you can't go all in.
2: Correct.
1: Because then that's just going to kind of set you back typically. So mm-hmm. we kind of have to slowly work your way up or kind of graded exercise to get you back to goal.
2: Yeah. We start off with a period of rest and then slow progression. We have Dr. Rudy Napadano, who does a lot of our concussion work in the sports medicine department. So if you have an athlete or someone who's been suffering with headaches or different things after an injury, you need to have them evaluated.
1: Right. I think, is our caller ready? Hey, Wyatt, are you there?
3: Hey, good afternoon.
1: Yeah, what's going on?
3: Our son, about 2 weeks ago, had a playground injury, broke his wrist and required surgical placement of pins and then casting for healing, and is set to get the cast off and the pins out in about 3 weeks. The interim visit with x-rays indicated that healing was progressing as anticipated, which is good news. He is 8 and active, and we are trying our best to keep him from acting a fool with a cast on. He's been generally cooperative, but I know once, you know, especially as our weather hopefully cools a bit, you know, he is raring to go. So they said, you know, for a couple of weeks after the cast is off and the pins are out, you know, we've sort of been given a, you know, we'll have them take it easy. And I just wanted to see if you could sort of operationalize that a little bit more. You know, we want to be able to, you know, have them open up to physical activity that has been more limited because we, you know, fear interrupting the healing. So we want to be careful, but at the same time, we want them to try to have return to normalcy as quickly as we can.
2: Yeah, so one thing, I don't know his particular injury. However, I'm glad to hear that he is progressing. But kids are very resilient, and they heal pretty quickly. So what I'll say, when I tell a patient to take it easy, I'm usually trying to say, please avoid further injury. So don't do risky things that are going to, however he injured himself the first time, put him in that situation. So you want to try to avoid falls. You want to try to avoid things that put a lot of pressure on that bone that's trying to heal. However, it's going to be really specialized towards what injury he's being treated for. But we do know that what we tell a kid and what happens is going to be two usually totally different things.
1: Yeah, I have a friend whose kid broke her collarbone, healed it up after about 4 to 6 weeks, literally 2 months later, exact same injury, broke it again.
2: Yes.
1: In a different place. So, yeah, trying not to put them in the situation. But at an 8-year-old kid, you don't want to tell them they can't
2: right.
1: do anything.
2: Yeah.
1: But just trying to teach them to be more cautious. And it's hard to do, though. All right. Well, this is the end of our show. But if y'all had any questions that we didn't get to, you know, you can always send us an email to kids@mpbonline.org, and we will be happy to get back to you and answer any questions that you may have. And just a reminder about the UMC Sports Medicine Clinic, the After Hours Clinic, Friday night, 9:30 to 11:30. It's starting in 2 weeks, and it will be located at our Colony Park South in Ridgeland on the first floor. But they have the walk-in clinic as well. Monday through Friday, 7:30 to 3:30, I think
2: yes.
1: is what I was told. 7:30 to 3:30. So do you mind giving that phone number out one more time for everybody?
2: Yes, 601-815-4721.
1: Yes.
2: And you can also go to the website and find that information.
1: Yeah. Well, thank you so much for coming on with us again.
2: Thank you.
1: We appreciate it.
2: I got a t-shirt this time, so I'm official.
1: Yeah. Okay. Well, thanks again for coming on. This has been Southern Remedy. 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
5: The atmosphere just chock full of moisture that'll help trigger showers and thunderstorms, especially during the hottest part of the day this afternoon. In Olive Branch, we will see sunny skies, a chance of some widely scattered showers and storms, a high in the low 90s, hit or miss showers and storms tonight, an overnight low into the low 70s. Starkville will see a 50-50 chance of showers and storms, a high today in the low 90s. We'll drop down into the low 70s with showers and storms winding down through the overnight. And Macomb, showers and thunderstorms becoming likely, our high into the low 90s. Evening showers and storms ending after sunset, low 70s towards sunrise. I'm meteorologist Sally Russell. This is Think Radio.
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5: Dangerous heat and humidity is expected to continue. Showers and thunderstorms mainly along and east of I-35 today. And then our chance of rain and thunderstorms will be on the increase as we head through the weekend and into the beginning of our new week. Oxford today could see a few showers or isolated thunderstorms, otherwise blazing sunshine, low 90s. Later tonight, partly cloudy, middle 70s. Greenwood, a slight chance of a shower or a storm or two, a high right around the mid-90s, a heat index approaching 110, mainly clear and sticky mid-70s overnight. Ida Natchez, sunny skies, a high near 95 today, a heat index approaching 110, clear mid-70s overnight. I'm meteorologist Sally Russell. 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
7: From NPR and WBUR Boston, I'm Indira Lakshmanan.
8: I'm Robin Young. It's Here and Now. Coming up, now that Graham Plattner is out, how will Maine Democrats pick a new candidate to face off against Senator Susan Collins?
7: Also, we'll look into the group of masked men who marched through Washington, D.C. during July 4th celebrations.
9: We can think of Patriot Front as a modern times iteration of neo-Nazi skinheads. You know, the ideology is the same, even if the presentation is different.
8: And in author Daniel Mason's new book, a Bay Area couple relocates to a Vermont town to live like the natives.
10: I think the joke in this book is very much on the city people who imagine themselves for a year to be quote-unquote country people.
8: Coming up Here and Now.
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11: Live from NPR News, I'm Lakshmi Singh. Iranian state media report that the Iranian military worked to secure the skies over the city where the supreme leader was to be buried today in Mashhad. Ayatollah Ali Khamenei was killed on the first day of the U.S.-Israel war with Iran. His funeral began last weekend. Meanwhile, the U.S. and Iran traded strikes for a second day. Iranian officials say at least 14 people were killed. NPR's Hadil Al-Shalchi has more.
12: Iran's semi-official media agency Tasnim said that army fighter jets are flying overhead to protect the skies of Mashhad. That's the birthplace of Ayatollah Ali Khamenei and where he will be buried. His funeral began in Tehran almost a week ago and spanned five cities, including holy sites in Iraq. On Wednesday, U.S. CENTCOM said it struck Iranian radars and a naval installation in retaliation for Iranian strikes on ships in the Strait of Hormuz. Iran responded by targeting U.S. military bases in Kuwait and Bahrain, and the Jordanian Armed Forces said it intercepted missiles launched from Iran towards Jordanian territory. At the NATO summit this week, President Trump declared the ceasefire over, but did not rule out talks to end the war. Hadil Al-Shalchi, NPR News, Istanbul.
11: Democrats are searching for a new Senate nominee in Maine, one of their best shots at flipping a seat and winning back the U.S. Senate in the midterm elections. In a video, Graham Plattner dropped out after a woman accused him of rape, which he denies.
13: We're not doing it because of the allegations. We're doing it because of the structures that are being taken away from us by those in power.
11: Meanwhile, Trump predicts Democratic leaders will have a hard time replacing Plattner. Florida's Palm Beach International Airport has been renamed for President Trump. NPR's Rachel Treisman reports.
14: Trump is the first president to have an airport named after him while in office. He's also the first to file trademark applications for the name, and that's raised questions about whether he could profit from it. The Trump Organization says it will not make any money from merchandise sold at the airport, but experts like trademark lawyer Josh Gerben see a possible loophole.
15: Trump Org could take these trademarks and license them to third parties to use as well. This could be other merchandise that's sold off of airport premises.
14: An airport spokesperson told NPR it does not currently have plans to sell branded merchandise or know of other vendors who do. Rachel Treisman, NPR News.
11: In a few weeks, Britain gets its seventh prime minister in 10 years, likely to be former Manchester mayor Andy Burnham. Here's NPR's Fatma Al-Kassam.
16: The popular former mayor of Manchester, nicknamed the King of the North, confirmed he has submitted his nomination to lead the UK's governing Labour Party and become the next prime minister, writing on social media that it's all starting to feel very real. Burnham now looks all but set to reside in 10 Downing Street in less than 2 weeks, replacing Keir Starmer, who resigned last month amid historically low poll ratings. Fatma Al-Kassam, NPR News.
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18: Good afternoon. It's 12:04. I'm Desiree Frazier. This is MPB News. The family of Nolan Wells will join civil rights leader Reverend Al Sharpton and civil rights attorney Ben Crump Friday for a news conference at noon in Harlem, New York. They're calling for a full and transparent investigation into the death of the 18-year-old from Ocean Springs. Wells traveled to Horn Island with friends July 4th. He reportedly was to return home with a different group, according to the mother of one of his friends. Wells' body was found Monday. Crump said Wells' body is now in Washington, D.C. for an autopsy. His family said there are too many questions about how he was left behind. They want every record, witness account, and investigative finding released. Mississippi's 30-year streak without a single case of measles will end, according to State Health Officer Dr. Dan Edney. Since a 2024 federal law allowed religious exemptions, he says vaccine rates for kindergartners have fallen in 8 counties, making it inevitable measles will return.
19: We're reaching critical mass in certain areas of the state, you know, higher risk for children. We used to have about 400 children a year in Mississippi die from measles before vaccinations. And that's been eradicated. It's been one of the greatest public health victories that's occurred is the elimination of vaccine-preventable diseases.
18: Families with religious exemptions can decide to get their children vaccinated at any time. Nearly 260 workers are losing their jobs in August following the announcement. Hood Industries is closing its largest plywood operation in Stone County. Company officials say the 56-year-old facility suffered damage from Tropical Storm Arthur last month that's too costly to repair. Work will continue through the end of August to process its remaining inventory. Company officials say they will meet with employees individually to discuss the transition and possible job opportunities at other Hood facilities. It's 12:06. 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
5: From NPR and WBUR, I'm Indira Lakshmanan.
8: I'm Robin Young. It's Here and Now. Different news outlets, including Politico, are reporting that former Democratic Senate candidate Graham Platner's closest advisors pleaded with him to strike a more conciliatory tone as he announced the end of his campaign in Maine. But he bucked that advice and made it a condition of dropping out of the race that he get free rein to assail establishment Democrats and blame them for the ignominious end to his rapid political rise after a charge of rape from a former girlfriend, a charge he denies. Here's part of that announcement last night.
20: We are suspending campaign operations. I know that some will think it's an admission of guilt, and it most certainly is not. We're not doing it because of the allegations. We're doing it because of the structures that are being taken away from us by those in power.
8: Democrats had hoped the former Oysterman could unseat Republican incumbent Susan Collins and tip the balance of power in the Senate. Now the question is, who will be the next candidate and how will they be chosen before a July 27th deadline? Kevin Miller is the State House correspondent for Maine Public. Kevin, what a week you've had. First, what are you hearing on the ground there from voters?
0: Yeah, thanks for having me back on. I think it's safe to say that there are mixed reactions. There's definitely a strong sense of relief among many Democratic loyalists that this most recent episode, or I don't know what you want to call it, but this big cloud of controversy around Blattner has passed on, and now the party can finally move forward and line up a replacement nominee. Mm-hmm. I think there are definitely a lot of Democrats who were all in on Blattner for a very long time, kind of through all these past controversies, but they were really disappointed and kind of disheartened by the most recent revelations. Right. So I think they're ready to move on. But there are some diehard Blattner supporters who are angry, and they agree with him that they view this as the establishment pushing him out over these allegations. But I think probably relief is the biggest sense that I'm getting.
8: Huh. This is reminding Democrats nationally of Joe Biden's late exit from the presidential race and questions then about who knew what when. Questions are people asking about the vetting process there in Maine for Graham Plattner, who had admitted to past behavior he wasn't proud of, that he blamed on, PTSD. He was a combat vet, for instance. And he had cast his campaign as one of redemption. So what questions do people have about how this happened?
0: Yeah, I think it's a good question. And there is a lot of scrutiny that's being, put on the team that helped recruit him. Some of the kind of national activists that worked on this, is asking basically, how did you overlook some of these past, troubles that he had? He's been very open about his PTSD after his combat tours with the Marines in Iraq and Afghanistan. He's kind of said that was a very dark time for him, but it just seems like it wasn't even a trickle. There's a steady, flow of controversies that kept coming out over and over again. I should say that he was definitely not the party's nominee. Yeah, this was not the state party that chose him. This was not the national party that chose him. This was kind of the grassroots, the populist Bernie Sanders-style campaign. And those were the folks that put him forward. So there is some questions about why there wasn't more digging into his background.
8: Yeah. Well, now a new candidate's going to have less than 4 months to make themselves familiar to Maine voters. Many already are. We know some of the candidates, and we'll name a couple. But also to raise money. I mean, what's the concern there?
0: Yeah, it's going to be a challenge. I mean, I think the National Party has signaled, and some of the groups have signaled, that they're going to be ready to step up and to help whoever is the nominee to raise money. The Democratic Senatorial Campaign Committee, the big national group, has already said that they've set up a fund to start raising money, and that money would then be passed on to whoever the nominee is. But, I think it's going to depend on who wins this nomination, and how quickly they can tap into that.
8: Yeah, about a minute and a half. Someone called into CNN while they were doing their live stand-up this morning and said, "I'm in," kind of declared it right in the middle of a live stand-up on CNN. Just what are some of the names?
0: Yeah, some of the biggest names we're hearing are former Senate President Troy Jackson. He's been a longtime Bernie Sanders supporter, kind of running a very similar populist campaign. He just ran for governor. And two other governor candidates that we had, Rob Shaw, a more former Maine CDC director, and our current Secretary of State, Shenna Bellows. Shenna has not said she's officially running, but she said she's interested. There are a couple of former congressional candidates, Jordan Wood, Paige Loud, and David Costello, who also ran for Senate. He ran against Plattner and Governor Janet Mills. And then there's Dan Kleban. He's the co-founder of a beer company, Maine Beer Company. So there's quite a few names, and I think we're going to see more come out of the woodwork in the next couple of days.
8: And just remind us, what is the deadline?
0: Yeah, so the deadline is July 27th. So what the state party has said is they will hold a nominating convention at some point over the next 2.5 weeks to figure out how to move forward, but they haven't released the details of that yet.
8: Okay. Maine Public's Kevin Miller covering, just an extraordinary story, really, up there in Maine. Kevin, thank you so much.
0: Thank you so much for having me.
21: During July 4th celebrations on the National Mall last Saturday, hundreds of masked men marched through the streets of Capitol Hill, clad in matching khaki trousers, baseball caps, and combat boots. Marching in formation and brandishing red, white, and blue shields and flags, was this a patriotic display or a threat to other Americans? NPR domestic extremism correspondent Odette Youssef joins us now for a closer look at the white nationalist Patriot Front. Odette, thanks for joining us.
22: Thanks for having me.
21: So you've reported on the rise of neo-Nazi skinheads in the late 1980s and on the far-right groups of today. Many listeners may not have heard of the Patriot Front before a striking photo by Reuters of masked white men looming over a lone black woman on the D.C. subway went viral last weekend. So first, tell us, who are these men?
9: Yeah, I think that photo was one of the most striking things, right, about this flash rally in D.C. It was just a perfect encapsulation of the fear that this group seeks to elicit from the public. You know, a black woman just going about her business on a train, but she's in this enclosed space surrounded by avowed white nationalists. We can think of Patriot Front as a modern times iteration of neo-Nazi skinheads. You know, the ideology is the same, even if the presentation is different. They are organized in local groups all over the country, but report centrally to the group's founder. His name is Thomas Rousseau, who founded the organization in 2017 after the notorious Unite the Right rally in Charlottesville, where we saw neo-Nazi groups, the Klan.
21: This is the one where they were carrying tiki torches in Charlottesville, Virginia, and a woman was killed by a car running over her, one of the counter-protesters.
9: That's right. They are anti-Semitic, anti-black, anti-immigrant, misogynistic. They are accelerationist, which means they seek the collapse of the current government order so that the country can rebuild as a new fascist white ethno-state.
21: Wow. All right. Well, they've been showing up uninvited at Pride parades, Independence Day parades, that sort of thing for a number of years. Sometimes its members get arrested. You say their goal is this extreme political agenda of wanting to bring down our current government. How are they trying to go about that, and how many of them are there?
9: So it's not that big, maybe around 500 members. That's actually on the high end of what I've been hearing. And when they stage these events, they are not just drawing from their core membership. You know, the core membership could be considered the people that are required to pay money to Thomas Rousseau every month to have stickers for Patriot Front sent to them, flyers, other propagandistic materials that they are then also required to put out into public spaces. They also draw from adjacent white nationalist groups for these kinds of public spectacles. They might be involved with, you know, people who were adjacent to the Proud Boys at one time. That is all part of the propaganda strategy that's central to Patriot Front's activities, to instill fear in parts of the public who may be targets of their ethnic cleansing agenda. But they also do it to recruit. At all of these events, they take videos of themselves and photos of themselves. They then edit them into propagandistic material that is then posted to social media, trying to portray themselves as racial warriors, what they are terming patriots, who are getting up and doing something about things, you know, rather than just sitting behind their computers and being keyboard warriors.
21: You said that the Patriot Front wants to bring down the government, but are they pro-Donald Trump? And if so, what might they do in the next 6 months leading up to the midterm elections?
9: No, they're not. With organizations like this that are accelerationist, they are not interested in the political parties that we have. They are interested in whoever may be causing more polarization, perhaps more chaos. And so right now, they may be somewhat supportive of what the Trump administration is doing with the removal of immigrants, both those who are here legally and those who are undocumented. But no, they are not for President Trump.
21: All right. Back in 2022, a black man in Massachusetts sued the Patriot Front for allegedly attacking him during a July 4th parade. The group ignored the lawsuit. A default judgment was issued for $2.7 million that the group was supposed to pay to this man. Has the group ever been held to account for their actions? And if not, why not?
9: So that lawsuit was quite significant because Patriot Front's real activities have not just been these flash rallies and the stickering and so on. They engage in vandalism, criminal vandalism, and they have attacked people, as you've just mentioned, with Mr. Charles Morrell in Boston, and they have not been held to account for many of these instances. Many people have been disappointed with the lack of real accountability from a law enforcement perspective, just given how active this group has been in instilling fear in mostly communities of color.
21: Odette Youssef covers domestic extremism for NPR. Odette, thank you so much.
9: Thank you.
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0: McConnell's health. The Republican senator has been hospitalized for almost 4 weeks, and his office has not disclosed why or when he's expected to return. But McConnell is not the only member of Congress who's been absent this year. What do top officials owe the public about their health? On the next Morning Edition from NPR News.
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7: I'm Indira Lakshmanan. It's Here and Now. In the 1999 cult classic movie Office Space, a disgruntled cubicle worker is stuck in a dead-end job at a software company. He has horrible, condescending bosses who nitpick everything he does and make him work weekends. At the beginning of the film, his boss scolds him for forgetting to put a cover sheet on a company report. Moments later, another manager comes by to tell him the exact same thing.
8: Did you get that memo?
9: Yeah, I got the memo.
8: And I understand the policy, and the problem is just that I forgot the one time, and I've already taken care of it, so it's not even really a problem anymore.
10: Ah, yeah. It's just we're putting new cover sheets on all the TPS reports before they go out now, so if you could go ahead and try to remember to do that from now on, that'd be great. All right.
7: If you're suffering in a toxic workplace, what can you do about it? Tessa West is a psychology professor at New York University. Her latest book is Job Therapy, Finding Work That Works for You. I spoke with her in January. Everyone has something they don't like about their job. It could be long hours or some boring, repetitive tasks or even annoying and intrusive coworkers. At what point do these shift from being annoyances to things that are actually harmful for our mental health?
11: Yeah, I think that's a really tough question for us to answer. And I would say at the point at which the stress is actually interfering with your physical health and your mental health. And I think in order to really get the answer to that question, you really kind of need to take, you know, a good record of what your daily stressors are and when you're not sleeping, when you're not eating, when you're starting to fight with your kids and your spouse, and really look at the cumulative effects of those things and seeing how they're actually kind of bleeding over to affect your daily life. That's when we have to start questioning, is this the right job for me? Is this the right place for me to be?
7: I guess if your spouse or partner or friends say that all you ever talk about is your annoying work, that would be one of those tip-offs if it's bleeding over into your life that you can't have fun in other ways. All right. In one of your books called Jerks at Work, Toxic Coworkers and What to Do About Them, you write about some of the archetypes of really toxic people that we all likely encounter. Give us some examples.
11: Yeah, I think we're probably all very familiar with a micromanaging boss, that person who seems to work all the time but not really get anything done because they're looking over your shoulder all of the time. At the same time, they can also be a neglectful boss because while they're micromanaging you, they're ignoring other people. Probably the most annoying coworker is the kiss-up, kick-down. Mm. The boss loves them. They're extremely good at impressing people in power, but they really torture people who work at the same level as them and people who are beneath them.

0: at 6 p.m. at the Bill Waller Craft Center in Ridgeland, Mississippi. The summer fun continues right there at the Craft Center with a free movie night. 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
5: I'm Robin Young. It's Here and Now. Bill Ritter has been a sharp-as-attack journalist for decades, a scrappy investigative reporter first in San Diego, then in his native Los Angeles. In 1993, he joined ABC News, first as co-anchor of Good Morning America Sunday and correspondent for 2020. Then in 1999, he became an anchor at WABC-TV, a job he held for over 25 years, a trusted source of news. Then this past June 12th, he stunned his viewers with this.
6: My life has taken a turn. After a series of tests, my doctors have told me I have Alzheimer's. This is called early stage Alzheimer's. And they say the treatments I'm getting are keeping it at bay, at least for now. But there is no guarantee here because there's no cure yet for Alzheimer's. So unless someone finds an amazing cure and really soon, tonight will be the last newscast I anchor.
5: Mic drop. Bill Ritter joins us now. Full disclosure, a good buddy. So, buddy, how are you doing since your announcement and the flood of affection that followed it? How'd you take that in?
6: I would say with surprise. We anticipated people in our area, you know, we're the biggest station in the country, and we're certainly the biggest station here in New York City. We had no idea that it would be expanded, but it went around the country. There were millions of people who poured into us. We were shocked. How did this happen? We quickly realized, Robin, that this was beyond us, and we had to really sort of crank it up a lot. We had to rise to the occasion.
5: Right.
6: I had to rise to the occasion and, you know, really focus on my family because you don't know how it could go down again and I won't be able to get up. But somehow being in this position, I feel like I have been met with something that I have to embrace. And I mean, it's not a have to. I'm quite honored by it.
5: Well, there are 7.5 million people diagnosed with Alzheimer's in the U.S. Millions more think they have it. You heard from a lot of them, it seems. You're now going to do occasional reporting about it for ABC, as long as you can. But why did you go public? Now, you said something interesting in a conversation you had with Maria Shriver, and we'll talk more about that later. But she pointed out, as I am pointing out now, you said, I just can't do this anymore. Can't do what?
6: I couldn't... I couldn't go up on the television screen where I had been for so many decades. You know, you tell the truth. And I couldn't do that anymore if I weren't telling people the truth about me. People didn't see or hear that I was not doing my best. My mistakes, I heard. My wife, she heard. But no one else ever said anything. I managed it fairly well.
5: You're also, as you say on the air all the time, you're 76. The picture of health. So people might have thought, oh, you know, he's older.
6: True.
5: But what was it that led you to get the tests that revealed your diagnosis? Were you noticing the symptoms that were more than just forgetfulness, which is age?
6: Or just that maybe it is age. And I wanted to know about it. Yes. Yeah. And so Kathleen and I both saw it in me. We did have tests and it didn't show up saying I had Alzheimer's. And yet, well, I know what

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4: We'll be dealing with the oppressive heat and humidity starting this afternoon through the upcoming weekend, with just limited chances of showers and thunderstorms mainly along and east of 55 today. But it looks like towards the end of the week and beginning of our new week, stalled out boundary will draw in tons of tropical moisture, and it's going to give us an increasing chance for rain. Moonville today, a chance of some scattered showers, a few storms, a high near 90 today, partly cloudy, middle 70s tonight. Starkville, sunny skies, it'll be a sticky day, a high near 95, mid 70s. Through the overnight. And to Macomb, chance of showers and storms, a high near 95 today. Mainly clear sky tonight, mid 70s. I'm meteorologist Sally Russell. 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
5: 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I'm producer Liz Gill. Attorney Adam Kilgore is our host. A new custody law went into effect July 1st in Mississippi. Learn more about family law with our guest, attorney Matt Easterling from Robertson Easterling. The phone number to participate in today's topic is 1-877-MPB-RING. That's 1-877-672-7464. 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
6: Live from NPR News, I'm Lakshmi Singh. The Jordanian Armed Forces say they intercepted 8 missiles launched from Iran. This after U.S. and Iran traded strikes for a second straight day after President Trump declared the ceasefire was over. Iranian officials say at least 14 people were killed in the U.S. strikes. We have the latest from NPR's Hadil Alshalchi.
7: Sirens blared in Jordan and officials told residents to take shelter after missiles were detected on their way to Jordanian airspace. The Jordanian army said it shot down the missiles. There were no casualties. Jordan is a close U.S. ally and many missiles aimed at Israel passed through Jordanian airspace. The latest exchange of strikes between the U.S. and Iran began on Wednesday after the U.S. accused Iran of attacking commercial ships in the Strait of Hormuz. Iran responded by targeting U.S. military bases in Kuwait and Bahrain. While President Trump said the ceasefire was over, he didn't rule out further talks with Iran to permanently end the war. Hadil Alshalchi, NPR News, Istanbul.
6: The Trump administration's attempting to scale back Biden-era rules designed to cut pollution from heavy-duty vehicles such as large trucks and buses. The government has scheduled a 2-to-3-day public hearing at the end of the month. The administration wants to limit nearly all the ways someone can enter the United States legally. That includes worker visas. But there is one type of visa that some Republicans want to expand. More from NPR's Jimena Bustillo.
8: House Agriculture Committee Chairman G.T. Thompson introduced a bill to increase access to the H-2A visa for seasonal agriculture labor. Over half of farm workers are without legal status. The H-2A program is a way for farmers to get legal workers. Since 2012, the use of these visas has increased by more than 500%. The measure received support from the farming industry, but expanding H-2A has been met with opposition from organized labor and groups further on the right. Labor groups want a more direct path to legal status. Conservatives don't want any path at all. Farmers say the program is here to stay, but if it's not changed, their own farms may not be here for long. Jimena Bustillo, NPR News, Washington.
6: We're counting down to the World Cup final in 10 days, and reporter Steve Futterman says the quarterfinals have just begun near Boston.
9: There are 8 teams left. By the end of Saturday, it will be down to 4. The first of the quarterfinals today, France, led by Kylian Mbappe, takes on Morocco. This is a rematch from 4 years ago in Qatar. The two faced off in a semifinal match. France was victorious 2-0. Tomorrow, the scene shifts here to Los Angeles. Spain will play Belgium. On Saturday will be the final 2 quarterfinals. Defending champion Argentina takes on Switzerland, while England plays Norway. Then it's on to the semifinals next Tuesday and Wednesday. The grand finale takes place a week from Sunday at the Meadowlands in New Jersey.
6: That's Steve Futterman. It's NPR News. Former U.S. Olympic canoeist David Hearn is pleading not guilty to damaging the Lincoln Memorial reflecting pool. Federal prosecutors accuse him of causing more than $1,000 in damage to the structure, where peeling paint and algae were seen in the water shortly after it underwent $14 million in upgrades. But outside D.C. Superior Court this morning, Hearn's attorneys maintained their client did not vandalize a pool and that the administration is using him as a scapegoat for, quote, their own failures. The median price for existing homes is at an all-time high, according to the National Association of Realtors. The price reached more than $440,000 in June. NPR Stephen Basaha says existing home sales are also down.
10: Despite that record high, housing affordability actually improved slightly from a year earlier, according to the National Association of Realtors. Wages rose faster than home prices. Of course, more affordable does not mean actually affordable. That median price is still out of reach for most American families. The spring home buying season also ended with a whimper. Existing home sales dropped 2.4% in June compared to a year ago. Mortgage rates are partially to blame. They're at about 6.5% for the average 30-year fixed mortgage, a rate that could rise higher if the war against Iran continues to escalate and raises the cost of borrowing. Stephen Basaha, NPR News.
6: U.S. stocks have closed higher this hour. The Nasdaq was up 336 points, more than 1%. The Dow is up 139. 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
12: 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They just put out their sophomore album.
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5: You're listening to In Legal Terms, the show all about you and your rights. I'm producer Liz Gill. Attorney Adam Kilgore is our host. Hey, Adam, how you doing today?
15: I'm great. I am down in Biloxi, been attending the Mississippi Bar Convention. You know, I've lost track of the number. I would say this is probably our 120th, somewhere in that range. We rotate between Biloxi and Destin. This year's in Biloxi again, and just a really neat experience for any lawyer or judge to get the time to take a deep breath and invest socializing with other folks, and then the work that's done. And there is so much behind the scenes beneficial work. It's great to see people. Everybody's aged, but you know, those kind of feelings. And it's a lot of good time. Saw a public service commissioner ended up winning an award today, and cited all the successes, and then also mentioned his losing intramural football to the team that I played on in law school. So those things stick around, and it's been over 25 years. So we've had a really good time, a variety of ways. And also want to give you feedback. I heard from lawyers and judges. They're listening to the show. Several of them want to come on. You and I are going to be busy booking for a while. We'll talk more about civics, the law school, Mississippi College, Mississippi Christian University School of Law, starting an AI program that's coming up. So there's a lot of neat things going on, and really glad to be here to celebrate the profession.
5: Well, I'm so glad you're having all of that rejuvenating time. And for the legal terms today, I'm so glad they're all in English, but good gracious, you gave us lots of words.
15: Yeah, we'll get to it. So today's show is we're going to be discussing the most significant changes to Mississippi family law we've seen in years, which is the new child custody law. And we've got Matt Easterling, who's going to be here to talk to us about that. And so, as we'd like to do, we're going to do some legal terms of the day first to help you along as a listener and a learner. So the first term of the day is rebuttable presumption. And that in legal term is a legal assumption that is accepted as true unless sufficient evidence proves otherwise. Under Mississippi's new law regarding custody, there is potential that the courts begin with a rebuttable presumption that joint custody will equally be shared among parents in the child's best interest in the applicable custody cases. Our guest is going to help us understand a little bit more about how that has worked and how it may work now. Second term is best interest of the child. That's the legal standard courts use when determining custody arrangements. So even with a new statute, the child's best interest is going to always be the controlling consideration. And then again, in child custody, we have joint physical custody. People hear these terms regularly. A custody arrangement that is joint physical custody is such that both parents share substantial periods of physical care and responsibility for their child. Joint physical custody is different from joint legal custody, and equal parenting time does not necessarily mean every schedule is identical. And we'll talk to Matt about some of those things too. So those are our in legal terms of the day. And as far as our guest goes, Matt Easterling is a partner with Robertson and Easterling in Ridgeland, Mississippi. His practice is devoted exclusively to domestic relations and family law, handles matters related to divorce, child custody, child support, alimony, just about anything you can think of that it can impact a family during that time of transition. Matt is a board certified in family law by the National Board of Trial Advocacy and regularly lectures attorneys throughout Mississippi on developments in family law. He earned his undergraduate degree in finance from the University of Alabama and his Juris Doctorate from the University of Mississippi School of Law. Matt, welcome to the show, sir.
16: Oh, thank you, Adam. I appreciate you having me on.
15: Well, we're glad to have you. And, you know, this conversation started in part because of a show we've done recently about new laws that are going into effect. And we have new laws that have gone into effect as of July 1. And one that has gotten a lot of attention involves child custody. So we are going to get to that. But as we just did with the terms, Matt, I'm hoping through you, we can establish some of the basics of child custody so that everyone has that. And then as we go forward, we're going to work in, what it looks like now, potentially, and then just some other things based upon the work that you do. So, Matt, what's child custody?
16: Well, okay, so in Mississippi, child custody is broken down between physical custody and legal custody. The best way that I can describe it is physical custody is the amount of time that parents are spending with the child at issue. And legal custody is more the more cerebral side of things. It's the thinking or the decision making. These would be decisions about the child's well-being, their education, their health, which church they go to. Those are all decisions that would fall under legal custody. Commonly, I would say in Mississippi, parents share joint legal custody. Physical custody, which is what this new bill is addressing in essence, it goes to determining who is going to, which parent is going to have the majority of the parenting time. You can have joint physical custody and it not be exactly 50-50, but typically speaking, if you're talking about sole physical custody of a child, that parent has the majority of the time with the child.
15: Okay. And so, we know, have a better understanding just in general on custody, but this gets complex for a lot of reasons. What are some of the reasons things can get very complex in the child custody front?
16: Well, I mean, first and foremost, it's probably the most emotionally charged thing that family law attorneys deal with. I mean, I can't think of anything more personal or emotional than dealing with, your child, especially the amount of time that you're getting to see them. So in instances of, say, like a divorce, I mean, you're talking about two people that under typical circumstances are living in the same home and they get to see their child every day. Having a dispute about where, parents are going, their separate ways, and trying to decide how you're going to break up that time and who is going to have the majority of it or if it's going to be equally divided is very difficult. And obviously, parents don't always agree on what is going to be best for their child or children. Prior to this change in the statute, there wasn't a presumption in favor of sole physical custody versus joint physical custody. And there was no presumption in favor of one parent or the other. In fact, there's specific language saying that, a mother is not, there's no presumption in favor of a mother over the father. The new bill, it added a presumption. I know you went through the legal definitions earlier, basically meaning this is the place that the court is supposed to start, which is with the presumption that it is in the child's best interest that the parents share joint physical custody and that their time be divided equally.
15: Okay, and let's pause there for. Yeah, it does. No, it's good stuff. I think I want to step back from a second. And you've rightfully started introducing the aspects of the new law. I think helping our listeners understand, we're in Chancery Court, and that is a court of equity. And so the person in charge that is a judge is called a chancellor. And they, are in a unique spot. Most of the time they are making decisions. There is an opportunity for a jury trial in Chancery Court in certain circumstances. But for the most part, the lawyer, the parties are appearing before a judge who's going to consider things, look at the law and make a decision. Chancellors don't come out of law school all cut from the same cloth. They're human and unique, and they've got their own approaches to things. So, we talked earlier about rebuttable presumption and you've touched on that. We've got a couple of things in play. What are some of the factors in play that a judge has to keep in mind in making the decisions on custody and other things?
16: Well, when a judge is making a determination about custody, they would they're required to go through what are called the Albright factors, which essentially are a list of factors that the court is supposed to analyze in making their determination as to the best interest of the child. You know, there is no actual mention of the Albright factors themselves in the bill or the statute as it was written before or now. But, you know, our appellate courts have said these are the factors that a court is supposed to go through in making their determination. You know, these are factors like the age of a child, the health and sex of a child, continuity of care prior to the party separating, parenting skills, willingness and capacity, employment, what employment schedules are like, their responsibilities, the stability of their employment, obviously the physical and mental health of each parent, emotional ties of the kids to the parent, homeschool and community record is another one. A common misconception is that kids can choose at the age of 12, and that's not true. One of the factors is the preference of a child who's of sufficient age, and that age is 12. Basically, what I tell people is that means that at 12, they get a say, but they don't get to decide. Okay. Right. It's just one of the factors. And of course, any other, you know, factor that the court deems, you know, relevant.
15: And now I'm going to jump in briefly here that, you know, factors is a term we may need to define someday on the show, because I think folks that aren't around the law as much may be surprised to know what you just listed off are the Albright factors that came from a Supreme Court case in Mississippi. My recollection, it was Albright versus Albright.
16: Correct.
15: So this is based upon a last name, not based upon something else. And it lists 12, 15, I can't remember the exact number, but you just listed many of them, you know, several factors there. I think the point I wanted to make to the audience and have you speak to is not one thing is ranked over the others in those list of factors, other than generally we have a concept of best interest of the child. But from there, there's those number of factors and there's a lot of leeway. And that's what our system of justice wants. We want this chancellor to be able to weigh these factors. So what would you add to that as far as recognizing factors and how you talk
16: exactly
15: to your clients
16: right.
15: about it?
16: It's not a scoreboard in the sense that, you know, parent A, you know, had seven factors in their favor and parent B, you know, had five factors in their favor. So parent A wins. It's not what it means. The court can choose to put any amount of weight that it wants to on any individual factor. I mean, theoretically, you could have somebody that won every factor except for one, and the court could put 99% of the weight on the one that they lost, and that parent would be awarded custody, typically speaking. These are just the specific areas that a court is supposed to analyze and then speak to in its written opinion in making their determination of what's in the best interest of the child.
15: Okay. Go ahead, Matt. I'm sorry.
16: You know, I think that you're right. None of them are ranked over the other. I feel like in practice, what we typically see are things like parenting skills being obviously incredibly important. I think the availability of parents, which usually is going to fall under that, the employment and the demands and responsibilities, you know, associated, you know, there are some circumstances where a person's work is just not going to be conducive to having physical custody of a child or even joint custody. You know, if you're talking about a parent that, let's say, travels on a daily basis or they work remotely, it's not a great practical application for them to be able to have physical custody. You know, if you're a traveling salesman and you have to go to Birmingham, Alabama, or Atlanta or wherever, and, you know, a child spikes a fever, you can't really get back to pick them up from school. I think those are some of the most practical applications of it, which tend to carry the most weight, as far as I'm concerned.
15: Thank you for that. I think that's a good explanation. So one more thing on the factors. I can envision a scenario where the client is uncomfortable with sure. the fact that it doesn't have a priority list to it, per se. In thinking that through, I think that's probably what we want. How do you comfort your client as they're going through this to help them think straight and truthfully?
16: Well, something I'm always trying to get better at, obviously, is comforting them. I think one of the most essential things before you can actually comfort them is to be honest with them and be, candid about what you're seeing with the way that the facts seem to be shaping up. All of these factors can be used to, tell their story. And I think that as long as we are focusing on what this global idea of the best interest of the children, the factors themselves can work themselves out. I mean, we as practitioners know that we're going to have to give, we're going to have to discuss all of these things if through testimony, but each case is different, and there are going to be ones that are going to be getting, factors are going to be getting a little more focus with each case. So that shifts around. As long as we are focusing on what is in the best interest of the child, I believe it's usually going to work itself out.
15: Wonderful. And that's a good place to take a break here, Liz, if you're good with that. Matt, doing a wonderful job helping us on child custody. In the next segment, we're going to get into that new law a little bit more detail so we can appreciate what it's about and how it may work.
16: All right. Can't wait.
17: This is a live show, folks. We'd love to have you join us. We're talking about family law and the new child custody law. So if you have a question on our topic, please join us. 1-877-MPB-RING. 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You can send us an email with your questions to In Legal Terms. 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We're talking with attorney Matt Easterling about some new laws having to do with family law. If you're interested in learning about other new laws in Mississippi, have we got some information for you. That is next. 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

0: This is MPB Think Radio's In Legal Terms. I'm producer Liz Gill. Attorney Adam Kilgore is our host. We're talking with attorney Matt Easterling from Robertson Easterling about new family law legislation. 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If you're interested in learning about other new laws in Mississippi, have we got some information for you. Our June 18th podcast with Clarion Ledger reporter Bea Annucci, we discussed some other new laws, and the news department liked it so much they stole her from us, and she was a guest on At Issue on July 6th from MPB News. We'll have links to both podcasts on this show's information page and their YouTube short.
1: Great, Liz. Thank you. And I'm happy to be reporting live from Biloxi at the Mississippi Bar Convention, and very happy to have Matt Easterling with us. We've been talking about child custody, and we have touched on the new law that went into effect July 1st related to child custody. And Matt, I'm going to bring you back in. Help us understand the most basic premise. What is the law that went into effect regarding child custody? And in practice, what does it mean?
2: Okay. What went into effect on July 1st is that chancellors, which are, as you mentioned earlier, these are the judges that are making custody determinations. Chancellors are supposed to begin any analysis from the vantage point that it is in a child's best interest that they spend equal time with the parents and that the parents each have joint physical custody. Starting from that place, that jumping off point is a rebuttable, or that's the rebuttable presumption. You know, as far as what that's going to mean in practice, obviously, you know, time is going to tell. As of right now, as far as I can see, I don't feel like it's going to have a huge impact on the way that, you know, custody determinations are made. The fact that courts are supposed to start from a perspective of that it's in a child's best interest that the parents share joint physical custody. It is still up to the court's discretion. So if the court is presented with, you know, evidence to the contrary, then, you know, the chancellor still has freedom to move on and make a custody determination and how they feel is best for the child.
1: You know, it's interesting, Matt. I commend you in your explanation and also recognize the challenge of it. We have a new law, and it's a law. We're not making it sound like it's not. In some sense, it is really a new way of reminding everybody in the process that this is how this works. It's still the best interest of the child. But it almost strikes me, and please correct me if I'm wrong, that it's almost codifying or putting into law, acknowledging that generally speaking, we're looking at the presumption is going to be that it would be a 50-50, and then factors come into play. Whereas I'm making up numbers here, 50 years ago, it may have been, you know, kids going to one parent over the other, and it's presumably the mom, and you're going to have to defeat that, even if that's not in the law. Am I on track there?
2: I think so. I think it is a, I see it as a formal acknowledgement that, you know, as a society, that parents can be, you know, equal when it comes to physical custody of their children. And so it is basically directing judges to start from that vantage point. Now, they still have complete discretion to move from that position. There wasn't a presumption before. You know, it wasn't a presumption in favor of sole physical custody versus joint, it basically is putting us in a place where, unless evidence shows otherwise, this is what would be in a child's best interest. That may not have always been what was, you know, an individual chancellor's, you know, belief. And, you know, whereas now this is where we're supposed to start from.
1: Well, and I think it's helpful, and I think it's progress on behalf of, you know, the state of Mississippi. I think our Supreme Court, I think our legislature from a law standpoint, from our system of justice and how these things are supposed to operate, I think our court is very active and progressive in this regard.
0: So I'd like to jump in. I have a question. It's my firm belief, and I try to remember this in all dealings, that nobody is perfect. And the fact that this law passed means someone felt it was needed, but we've talked before, sometimes lawmakers don't draw up laws and they have exactly as how they thought they were, and there are sometimes unintended consequences. What are some worst case scenarios that might happen because of this that people might need to be on their guard for?
2: It's hard for me to say what the actual language, what the worst case scenarios that can come from it. What I do think that there is going to be a shift in maybe people that are considering a divorce or considering embarking on a what would otherwise be a custody case. You know, you might have a parent who would have traditionally thought that they would not get joint custody that now feels emboldened to try to, go for joint physical. And sometimes, unfortunately, it's not always for the reasons that we would hope for. Sometimes people have, ulterior motives. They think that it might affect the amount of support that they might have to pay, or they're trying to avoid support altogether. In some instances, I think there are parents that want to push for having sole physical custody, in part just because they feel like they need the extra financial support, not necessarily because they think it's what's in their child's, best interest. That's where I fear there might be a shift with this new legislation, is that it may embolden some bad actors to, pursue their own ends.
1: One thing to remind everyone, it's July 9th. So law's literally been in for 9 days. I doubt we've had much of anything present itself yet in any court of substance to go back and look on. So we're very much looking at a law in essence before its implementation. And I do want to take a minute and just remind the audience, too, implementation, I've not been directly involved in the legislative process, but I know the types of things that are fed into that, whether that's somebody, a committee at the bar, a committee at the Supreme Court, someone involved legislatively, they are talking to the practitioners, the judges, the divorce lawyers, the guardian ad litem, child protection services, to try to continue to work this mosaic. And so, again, we have a law. It does change things, but I think it also just kind of helps level the field and go, generally speaking, this is what we're looking at. And chancellors, you still have the capacity to use your judgment. They elected you to be in here because of that ability of discernment, and then have that opportunity there. So, I know some of this sounds nebulous. It's actually not. It's the cases, Matt, you correct me on this, themselves, these matters present themselves, and they're a lot easier to manage. When you're talking hypothetical and generic, it gets a little bit harder to talk about because it depends.
2: Correct. It definitely depends. And while it may be a little bit easier in practical application, it's still incredibly difficult. And it's so subjective when you're trying to, you know, weigh one parent's, you know, parenting skills versus another, or certain contributions as a parent. And I've always felt like one thing that I typically hear in a custody case is one side feels like in order to win, you're supposed to tear down the other side. Which I just don't agree with. I mean, the facts are going to be what they're going to be, but it's more about, from my perspective, about showing why the facts as they are, why it would be better for a child to spend the majority of the time with one parent, you know, versus the other. And that doesn't have to be an indictment on the non-custodial parent. If you've got a parent that is working 80 hours a week and that's how they support their family, does it mean that they are not as good of a parent as the parent who's taking the more traditional child care role? I don't think so. But just because that person may be a phenomenal mom or dad, it doesn't mean that in actual practice that it would be in a child's best interest to be with them 50% of the time. If you got to go to work at 4 or 5 in the morning and you may not get home until, 7 or 8 o'clock at night, that creates very real logistical issues with young children. I mean, even with having to go to like daycare, daycares aren't open at 4:30 in the morning. They're not open at 7 o'clock at night.
1: Not without a late fee.
2: Right.
1: So Matt, how do you, I'm sure you've had the instance where a client is wanting more than makes sense, wanting more than, they may be the 80 hour, employee parent. Sure. How do you reach your client to get them to see things as clearly as possible under all this duress?
2: Well, it's very difficult, and I can't promise that I'm always successful in it. In those instances, the goal is being honest with them about how I feel like something would, might shake out in court, and trying to hopefully negotiate or work a deal which is going to create a custom schedule that might maximize the time that they get to have, with their children.

0: with their children. You know, so often in this in my world, I hear the words, you know, win and lose, and there are no winners. There are never any winners. But if you had to use that terminology, if we're negotiating an outcome, are we able to negotiate an outcome that's better than what we feel like the facts would, what the result would be if we had to go to court, and vice versa? If you go to court, is it a better outcome for whatever your purposes were than what was available through any type of negotiation? Urging people to be realistic about their circumstances, you know, is a big part of hopefully creating or getting to, you know, an agreement about maximizing their time versus picking a hill to die on when they're just not gonna be successful.
1: We may have already touched on this, but it strikes me as a possibility. The legislative intent here may also have been to try to remove child custody as a trade chip in negotiation, and clarify where that is, and it starts 50-50, generally speaking. You think there's any chance of that?
0: I do. I do that. I think that was probably part of the intent. And, you know, of course, it's arguable whether or not it created a whole new avenue for, you know, trading on that issue. It could have the effect that you have more people that are trying to, you know, push a custody issue into court, or who may start a divorce that they otherwise wouldn't have started. And you also, we could have an equal and opposite reaction, which is people that maybe are in a marriage that they feel like they need to get out of, but now all of a sudden, because of this new language, they're afraid, well, I can't do that if it means that I'm going to have joint custody. And so you may have people staying in an unhappy or unhealthy circumstance for longer. So I mean, time will tell as far as how that all, you know, will shake out. But you know, I do think that there could be positives and negatives from it.
2: I'm so glad we're covering this as a child of parents who did not live together. I'm always for the kids, and I hope the kids win if we have to have a winner. And this is a sensitive topic, so if you call in, you could be Jim, Bob, Mary Joe, Betty Sue, whatever you want. You don't have to give your actual name or your actual hometown, but this is your chance to ask a question about family law. Our phone number is 1-877-MPB-RING. That's 1-877-672-7464. 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We're talking with attorney Matt Easterling about some new laws having to do with family law. And our laws are made by lawmakers. Some of them were at the Neshoba County Fair recently. We've got more information about that next. 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
1: In MPB's first digital series, Everlasting the New Generation, high school students travel across Mississippi exploring stories that shaped the civil rights movement. 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

0: This is MPB Think Radio's In Legal Terms. I'm producer Liz Gill. Attorney Adam Kilgore is our host. We're talking about family law with guest attorney Matt Easterling from Robertson Easterling. Next week, we're going to learn about the grassroots group, Why Vote 2026. MPB has local call-in shows every weekday where you can ask an expert about money, health, gardening. 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That's also where you can learn about ways to donate to MPB. Our laws were made by lawmakers. Some of them were at the Neshoba County Fair recently. Our MPB news reporters were there and reported what was said. We've curated those videos and articles on this show's podcast information for you. We've got a call, guys. We've got Roger from Florence. Roger, we're so glad you've called in today. What's your comment or question?
1: Well, I think you need a perspective from a retired Chancery Court judge, and I'll say this first, that regardless of the new statute, this is one of the toughest calls that a Chancery Court judge has to make if the parties are at war. And so since I've been on the bench, I think since I've retired, there's been a lot of progress in family law on mediation of these debates. We've got some great lawyers who, shoot, they're making a living doing mediation now rather than fighting each other. And there are plenty of those. And that is to get somebody in there who's not representing the parties, is an absolute neutral person trained in mediation, to listen to both sides in an informal setting and help the parties examine their weak points and their strong points, and help them reach a solution that is maybe more lasting. And nobody knows that in advance, but the agreement that they reach, if approved by the Chancery Court judge, still has to be approved because you've got to have a judicial determination. But the agreement that they can reach, having reasoned it out and examined the problems of each opinion, each side, and worked out a solution that they would agree to, and neither mother or daddy may really like it, but they agree that this is better than having a result which the other one bitterly hates and works against for the rest of the lives of the children, the minor children, etc. So my summary point would be you guys, when you get a chance, I know you'll mention this, and I haven't missed you. I think I've been listening to the entire program, so I don't think it's been emphasized anyway. Emphasize the opportunity under the new law and the existing law, I mean prior law, for parties to together hire a good lawyer who has some family law experience, who is a mediator, a neutral person, to help the parties get to the best solution and relieve the Chancery Court judge from making what may be a mistaken decision.
2: I guess Judge Clapp, I am so glad you brought up those points. So many good ones there. And I want to point out, too, you and I have known each other for years, and you've called in before. Notice the somberness in your voice, sir, as you've talked about this, the heaviness and the importance of the decision that you were a part of. And you make several excellent points, but the mediation component and the ability to have a neutral there that can help the parties talk through things and get some clarity, I think is invaluable. So, Roger, we always appreciate your call. Matt, what do you have to say in response to the judge's comments?
3: Well, first of all, thank you for the call, Your Honor. And, I can't imagine, being in the position of having to make some of the decisions that chancellors have to make. I don't know how they're able to sleep at night being racked with those type of decisions. I agree wholeheartedly about mediation. Also, any other type of settlement, you know, routes that might be available, whether that's settlement conferences or just trying to work things out, you know, behind the scenes. If at all possible, a courtroom should be avoided. I mean, it is a what I feel like is a destructive process usually. And unfortunately, sometimes we do have to, you know, go in there and have, you know, cases heard. But people should avoid it if they, you know, if they can. I think another point to bolster the idea of mediation and settlement is it's been my experience that custody cases that are litigated, they, you know, chancellors have too many cases that are in front of them. It's hard to create very custom and unique schedules. If you are attempting to, you know, settle the case, whether it be through mediation or other channels, you can craft a very unique schedule that is going to work best for your particular family. And it's going to be a lot harder for, you know, a chancellor to be able to do that, considering all the cases that are in front of them. And I think it's important for parties to remember that as they're going through this process. And, you know, hopefully they're being advised of that.
0: Let's talk a little bit more.
2: Go ahead, Liz.
0: Let's go ahead and take one more call. We've got Johnny, who's called in with a question. Johnny, what's your comment or question for our show with our guest, Attorney Matt Easterling from Robertson Easterling?
4: Okay, thank you for taking my call. That was the mediation part that they was just talking about is kind of what my question is. I know two people that want a divorce. Neither at this point really can afford an attorney. And I agree that you'd be better off being represented by an attorney. But if it was possible for those two to be able to come together and agree on the terms of their own, can they come before the court and work out a divorce without an attorney? That's one part of my question. The other part of my question is, like at UMMC, in their dental school, they have dental students working on patients. Is there something at Mississippi Law School that allow those students to work with people like this that I'm talking about that could help them work out their mediations in a divorce?
2: Thank you, Johnny. Go ahead, Matt.
3: Okay. First, yes, it is certainly possible for two parties to come to an agreement outside of court without, you know, hiring an attorney, and they can present it to, you know, a chancellor for their review. Of course, I always advise that people should hire an attorney. I understand that it's not, it may not be a financial possibility for everyone, but you know, you want to make sure that you're including all the things that you can in these the pleadings and then any agreements that that might be necessary. There's also, you know, ways that parties can do mediation where they're not individually represented, and they can find a mediator who may work in essentially a low conflict or no conflict divorce settlement. In that instance, they don't represent one side or the other. It would be important to know. I hear a lot of times in my office that, party A is going to hire an attorney that's going to work, you know, for both of us. That's not a thing. Okay. If an attorney is hired to represent one party, they are not representing the other. And sometimes people believe that that's the case, which I think is unfortunate. It doesn't mean that other party has to have a lawyer. It happens where I represent someone and the other side is unrepresented, and I can do it in a courteous way and try to inform them however possible, but you can't give advice. So an example would be Can you tell me what does this, you know, what does this line mean? I can explain what it means. But if that person says, well, is this a good deal for me? That's advice. That's, you know, and I can't go that far. And then I believe, you know, your second question had to do with, you know, law students. There are different legal clinics and, you know, legal aid where there are, you know, law students that are being supervised. I'm not really familiar with it where they would be representing someone for purposes of a divorce, but it definitely happens where they're serving as a guardian ad litem. But there are certainly minimal cost to no cost options out there. I understand that they're spread pretty thin, but they do exist.
2: Matt, thank you. I just think this is such an important topic. You investing your time with us and sharing your expertise, I think is invaluable. You know, we hope that the listeners picked up on some of the changes that we have in Mississippi family law here. That's the starting point for many custody decisions is going to be this new custody law. So thank you for helping us think that through. Again, remember, listeners, try to be a good client. Bring your lawyer what they need. Tell the truth. Shoot them straight. That's the best way to get help. There we go, Liz.
0: Well, thank you, both of you. Matt Easterling from Robertson Easterling as our guest, and Adam Kilgore, you need to put some sunscreen on that dome at the bar convention so you don't come back all red. That's going to wrap us up for this In Legal Terms. Thank you for listening. I'm producer Liz Gill. Attorney Adam Kilgore is our host. We hope you can join us next Thursday at 3 p.m. Central for MPB Think Radio's award-winning In Legal Terms.

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1: Dangerous heat and humidity is expected to continue. Showers and thunderstorms mainly along and east of I-35 today. And then our chance of rain and thunderstorms will be on the increase as we head through the weekend and into the beginning of our new week. Oxford today could see a few showers or isolated thunderstorms. Otherwise, blazing sunshine, low 90s. Later tonight, partly cloudy, middle 70s. Greenwood, a slight chance of a shower or a storm or two, a high right around the mid-90s, a heat index approaching 110, mainly clear and sticky mid-70s overnight. Ida Natchez, sunny skies, a high near 95 today, a heat index approaching 110, clear mid-70s overnight. I'm meteorologist Sally Russell. 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
2: From MPB Think Radio, this is Next Stop Mississippi. I'm Jermaine Flood, and with my traveling partners, Kamel King and Java Chatman, we're your number one source spotlighting the people, places, and events that make our state extraordinary. Today, we're taking a look back and a look forward at the events we enjoyed this summer and that we're looking forward to the remainder of July. We'll check out what's happening around your neck of the woods before a final stop in Mize for this year's Watermelon Festival, happening July 17th and 18th with festival coordinator Teresa Stewart. Stay tuned, y'all. Buckle up and hold on tight for your next stop, Mississippi.

0: Live from NPR News in Washington, I'm Janine Herbst. In another dramatic shift in tone, President Trump is calling Iranian leaders scum, just weeks after praising them as smart and rational people. NPR's Franco Ordonez reports on the diplomatic whiplash that has come to define Trump's approach to global affairs.
1: 3 weeks ago, President Trump described the Iranians as brave people who wanted to change the direction of their country for the better.
2: We're dealing with people that I think are very rational people. I mean, they were nice to deal with. They were strong people, smart people.
1: But he delivered a much different characterization yesterday at the NATO summit in Turkey.
2: I don't want to deal with them anymore. They're scum. You know what scum is? They're scum. They're sick people. They're led by sick people.
1: It's part of a pattern with the president, who often swings between praise and threats in an effort to almost will this war to an end. But you can also hear Trump struggling with that balance, insisting to reporters later that the war will not start again. Franco Ordonez, NPR News.
0: Minnesota Governor Tim Walz is pulling his National Guard troops out of Washington, D.C. earlier than planned. The move comes after several Democratic governors added members of their National Guard to the city for America's 250th celebrations, joining the thousands of troops already there. This amid President Trump's ongoing anti-crime task force. NPR's Kat Lonsdorf has more.
3: There are a little more than 100 National Guard troops from Minnesota in D.C., which Governor Walz sent specifically to help ahead of the America 250 celebrations around the National Mall. It's pretty routine for states to send Guard troops ahead of big national events, but D.C. is not operating as usual these days, as thousands of troops, mostly from Republican-led states, have been patrolling all around the city for months. Governor Walz's office told NPR that the decision was made to pull his troops early after they had been seen participating in those presence patrols far from the National Mall, something they were not supposed to be doing. Michigan Governor Gretchen Whitmer has also threatened similar action for her 160 troops in the city. Kat Lonsdorf, NPR News, Washington.
0: In a few weeks, Britain gets its seventh prime minister in 10 years. NPR's Fatma Al-Kassab reports former Manchester Mayor Andy Burnham threw his hat in the ring to be the leader of the ruling Labour Party, and so far, he has no challengers.
4: The popular former mayor of Manchester, nicknamed the King of the North, confirmed he has submitted his nomination to lead the UK's governing Labour Party and become the next Prime Minister, writing on social media that it's all starting to feel very real. Burnham now looks all but set to reside in 10 Downing Street in less than 2 weeks, replacing Keir Starmer, who resigned last month amid historically low poll ratings. Fatima Al-Kassab, NPR News.
0: Wall Street higher by the closing bell, the Dow up 117 points. 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
6: The time is 4:04. I'm Kobe Vance. This is MPB News. Mississippi State students can now get round-the-clock mental health services for free. It's a partnership between Mississippi State University and the telehealth company YouWill. Students are invited to call the service if they're experiencing a crisis, but also if they need to talk to someone about the life stressors. Michael London is CEO of YouWill.
7: They're really giving people everything. If you're in a crisis, we're going to make sure everything's okay. If you need therapy, you can have it. If you just want wellness, you get wellness. They're really taking a holistic view as to what student wellness is. We're always going to be there.
6: The state of Mississippi has a mental health crisis hotline for anyone who needs it. That phone number is 988. Mississippi's shortage of healthcare providers continues to put pressure on rural communities, where patients often have fewer options for care. Healthcare leaders say physicians' assistants are helping fill those gaps by working alongside doctors to expand access to primary care and specialty services. But trying to hire enough providers willing to work in small towns remains a challenge. Ryan Kelly, executive director of the Mississippi Rural Health Association, says staying in rural healthcare takes commitment, and physicians have to truly love the work and community.
8: If you want to make a difference in the lives of rural Mississippi citizens, they will love you for it. They will bring you food. You will be the most popular person at church aside from Jesus. There's a huge element of benefit for being a rural healthcare provider in our state.
6: access to health care continues to shape discussions about the future of communities across Mississippi. Starting July 15th, Lincoln County residents hit by the May 6th tornado can get help at two disaster assistance centers. One is located in Bogachita Fire Department on Monticello Street. The other is at the Lease Lincoln Fire Department on East Lincoln Road in Brookhaven. Both centers will be open weekdays from 8 to 6 and Saturdays from 8 to 2. 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
12: This is Next Stop Mississippi on MPB Think Radio. Jermaine Flood and with my traveling partners, Jabba Chapman and entertainment attorney Kamel King. We're back, y'all. Happy Thursday.
13: Yes.
12: To you.
13: It's a Thursday that feels like a Friday.
12: And because we did this show for 4 years.
13: Yeah.
12: On Fridays at
13: muscle
12: 10 a.m.
13: Memory.
12: And so muscle memory makes you say, I ain't got to come to work tomorrow, boss.
13: He's looking you dead in your eyes like, straighten your internal time clock out, because yes, you do.
14: You know what's so funny about that, Kamel? You said internal time clock. I saw a post on social media just a little while ago talking about teachers. Get that sleep schedule back on track.
13: Oh, man.
14: You've been going to sleep at 3 a.m.
13: Yes.
14: Waking up at 1 p.m.
13: Yes.
14: Because you don't have nothing to do for the summertime. But teacher, you can start going to bed.
13: Yeah.
14: That's for
13: the teachers who don't have children at home. Because if you got children at home, you've been up a little bit.
12: Ooh, wait. Jabba was a teacher. Jabba was.
13: Where are you? Mm-hmm.
14: Yeah,
13: I
14: was a teacher. I proudly say I'm a failed teacher.
13: Why would you say that?
14: Because I have such love and appreciation for anybody who can stay in that classroom.
13: Yes, 1,000%.
12: My best friend just came out of the classroom and went into the administration building. So we celebrated a little bit for her, but she loved the kids. She still loves the kids.
14: Oh, whoever has been in a school setting, the kids are not the problem.
12: Yeah.
14: You know, it's everything around them.
12: It's
14: now, they can be rambunctious, but they not the problem, though.
13: Well, my mom, retired from master teacher for 41 years.
12: Mm-hmm.
13: And growing up, watching her teach, and I saw, like what you said, the more government, and I'm hearing the conversations, and under the more government involvement, the more programs that were, you know, the no child left behind.
12: Yeah.
14: Bureaucracy.
13: I remember when that happened, and her whole world changed. And luckily,
12: they were having to meet standards and things
13: and
12: at that time.
13: All those different, they told you what to teach versus the, you know, the teacher being more at the wheel, but still with a curriculum guide.
12: Yeah.
13: And that just really changed everything. And I don't think our school systems across America have ever recovered from so much involvement.
12: Yeah. Shout out to the teachers who have stuck it through, like Java says.
13: Like Gloria King. Shout out Clousy.
12: And the ones who have retired, the old school ones who really did rear us up. But shout out to all of them. Them babies going back to school at the end of the month, ain't they?
14: What's today? Wednesday?
12: Java counting days.
14: I'm pulling up the calendar because it's a true thing.
12: Like a prisoner in jail with the marks on the
13: wall.
12: Plus,
13: you got to know when to buy school clothes, because that bill is coming soon.
14: We're 3 weeks away from yesterday would have made exactly 3 weeks, because they go to school. JPS goes to school on Wednesday, July 29th.
13: Have you bought
12: look
13: school
12: at
13: clothes
12: look
13: yet?
12: At how tired he's.
14: We are looking forward to this tax-free weekend.
13: It is.
15: It's this weekend.
14: This weekend, tax-free weekend.
15: Okay. Well, everybody add that to your what's happening, because Jermaine did not know it was coming. Tax-free weekend. That's clothes and shoes, right?
14: It's under $100 per item. So, you know, for all of my sneakerheads like Kamel.
15: Reebok.
14: Anything he would get, it wouldn't tax-free.
13: Me? How you just going to throw a missile at me? One shoe on anyway, so anything I got is half price right now.
14: You know you keep a clean pair of shoes, man.
13: Thank you, brother. I appreciate it.
15: Well, you know, July, of course, is the hot month, and it lets you know, of course, that, you know, tax season, the tax-exempt weekend season is coming up, and the children are going back to school. But do you want to know what's going to happen this weekend in weather? Please. Just in case you're trying to get out and about. Please. It says heat and humidity will increase as we go through late week.
14: How high can it get?
15: And it's
14: how much higher?
15: As high as my hand.
13: Obviously.
15: They are saying it's dangerous heat stress into this weekend. It will bring stress to much of the area with locations in the elevated threat area, which we are somewhat included in that level two area that will experience heat index values up to 110 degrees Fahrenheit. Yeah.
13: Man, and isn't that oppressive?
15: You see that, Java? That's us.
14: Yeah, no, and that Kamel said the correct word, and I hate when the weather people use it, but it describes it so perfectly. It's oppressive. Heat.
13: It just sits on you.
14: That's it. It's oppressive.
13: Yeah. Mm-hmm.
14: And many of the southern remedies this week have been talking about kind of heat-related things,
15: right,
14: and electrolytes, and you got to stay hydrated. That's the number one rule.
15: And recognize heat illness before it happens. I think we just had a heat-related death this past week that involved some senior individuals in the state. And one of those individuals had went out to garden, and she did not make it. So you have to recognize heat illness and symptoms.
13: What are
15: of
13: some symptoms?
15: That.
13: Do I you mean, know some symptoms?
15: Delirious would be one of those. I feel like when that first stage of delirium hits, you know.
14: Yeah, when you're woozy.
15: Yeah, it's the woozy stage, I feel like. I feel like you should just go ahead and walk into somewhere with AC. And just whatever you're doing.
13: Yeah.
15: It can wait till later.
13: Yeah.
15: And if
14: one
15: it
14: of the
15: can't
14: crazy
15: wait,
14: ones
15: then it's just, you don't
14: is
15: need
14: you
15: to do
14: stop
15: it.
14: Sweating. Not to cut you out, Jermaine.
15: Oh, that's one of the.
14: Yeah, really? like you will stop sweating. And the only reason I know this because I was on the boards for Dr. Jimmy on Southern Remedy on Wednesday, and he said, you know, if you stop sweating.
15: And you're standing in the heat and you ain't sweating.
14: There you go.
13: We just call that tough. That's a tough guy.
15: Yeah, but that
14: we
15: may
14: talked
15: be
14: about
15: a
14: tough guys. You need to take them breaks before you be a passed out guy.
13: Yeah, that's right.
15: Make sure you keep water at hand, and make sure you're looking out for them babies.
13: Yeah.
15: And the pets in cars.
13: And which you know, I was so stupid in maybe my first year or two of owning Biggie.
15: Mm-hmm.
13: I was taking her. I love to exercise. Well, you don't think so. Don't make no jokes.
15: I can see it. I can see it.
13: No jokes.
15: I felt your love.
13: I love to exercise in the heat,
15: yeah,
13: like in the middle of the day.
15: Yeah.
13: If for some reason, you know, I'm off work, I love to go right when it's super hot.
15: Yeah.
13: And I was always taking my dog walking with me, not thinking those pads on that hot pavement.
15: Yeah.
13: So you don't think about that. But, I mean, think about almost walking barefooted or with some very thin socks on, you know, because it's just absorbing heat all day.
15: Yeah.
13: Y'all think about that.
15: Stormy is a pampered pet. Mama gets out the car, slaps her hand down on the asphalt to check the temperature and goes, not today, you're going to ride on Mama's shoulder. And
13: just from the car to the house?
15: Yes.
13: See what I'm saying?
15: She won't even
13: I'm talking about taking 2-3 mile walks and you talking about
15: that baby cannot step on the cul-de-sac asphalt. Okay. We take care of Stormy.
14: But this weekend, stay hydrated.
15: Yeah, stay hydrated.
13: Yeah, yeah.
15: Last weekend, which was a big weekend, it was America's 250th. It was hot that weekend, too. And
13: 250
15: it was,
13: degrees.
15: It was 250 degrees, correct. And it was a hot weekend, but I had such a blast, and I want to go ahead and give a shout-out. Y'all pull up that Stars and Stripes. I want to shout-out the photographer, Samantha Yancey. You see that?
13: Oh, that's my homegirl, Samantha Yancey.
15: Samantha took beautiful shots
13: She's great.
15: Of me Before I narrated and while I was narrating at the two Mississippi Museums, Star Stripes and Symphony, July 4th. And I just have to give a special shout out to her. We started following each other. We talked a little bit via social media over the weekend. But those shots that she did were just incredible.
13: 1,000%.
15: I want to thank...
13: Why are your fingers together like Maya Angelou or something like that? Why,
15: so...
13: That's your...
14: For our radio people, describe it, Jermaine, because those are some beautiful pictures.
15: Let me say something. I got to say a little bit of something, too. The reason why my hands were kind of like that, at that moment, mm-hmm. I did not know I was getting my photo captured. But at that moment, I took a minute to look out into the crowd because I usually don't host a lot of things where there's a lot of people just in front of me. You know, I've done it before, but I don't usually do. But at that moment on July 4th, on America's 250th birthday, as a military brat with lineage, with family lineage from both Mississippi and Alabama, with heritage of both black and white descent, I was able to have the opportunity to be able to address an audience so diverse, and I stood there and I took that in at that moment. And it was really, really nice. And then I went home and I cried. I cried like a baby, because I just remember as a child sitting in the bathroom on the loo, and I would grab the air freshener can, like Glade, and I would turn the can around. And I'd read the back of it like Glade had paid me to do a commercial.
13: Wow.
15: And I used to do that all the time. I would just read whatever, like Mahatma Rice bag. You know, I would make a Mahatma Rice commercial just as a kid. And it's so full circle that I was able to enjoy being a narrator that day.
13: Yeah.
15: So I just want to thank the Downtown Jackson partners, Marvin Jeter, for even throwing my name into the hat, two Mississippi museums. I mean, just all of the Mississippi Symphony Orchestra, Crafton Beck, the director of the orchestra, just for making me feel so comfortable and just so normal and letting me, you know, just work my little pipes on that microphone that evening. So it was great. I could not have asked for better. It ended with a dual fireworks show that we got to see right there in between the museums right there. And it was just so nice. Such a nice event. The Mississippi Symphony Orchestra did it up. Good people, great fun, and everybody walked away safely, and we had a good time.
13: Wonderful.
15: So it was good stuff.
13: Wonderful.
15: It was good stuff, y'all.
14: Good deal. Good deal.
15: Okay, so here's a couple of other little things before we head into our What's Happening segment. I want you to get in early with MPB Passport. Why? Because you can stream the blues early with MPB Passport. Bobby Rush has spent more than seven decades on the road playing blues through Delta juke joints, back roads, and stages around the world. But King of the Chitlin Circuit is an intimate portrait of a life shaped by music, memory, and perseverance. Directed by none other than our very own Tywo Gaynor, the film will be available early. You get a little sneak peek early to Passport members starting, mark your calendars, July 30th. So you now have 21 days to be able to get that MPB Passport so you can get this before I get it. King of the Chitlin Circuit. Literally, you'll get that with you'll get that early with MPB Passport. And I cannot wait till that drops.
13: That documentary is smoking hot.
15: He is King of the Chitlin Circuit and my savior king. He saved me from
13: Rush.
15: From a bad fall. And he rushed to me. I enjoy him. All right. I want to give everybody an engineering and tower network status because, you know, our towers are off in North Mississippi, and our engineering team is hard at work helping to keep this connected. Technical crews are actively performing network repairs, replacing fiber switches, and restoring backup power systems following that recent storm damage across our statewide transmitter sites. And while these vital technical updates are currently underway, you can directly support those recovery efforts. Your contribution keeps our signal on the air and ensures that we continue bringing reliable programs to you every day in every community.
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6: Mm-hmm.
5: It's 4:23.
6: Mm-hmm.
5: You know, people get off at 4.
6: Mm-hmm.
5: It can get a little crazy out there.
6: Mm-hmm.
5: Click it, don't get a ticket, and keep your anger down. I know how it is out there on the road.
6: Do you?
5: Marissa rides with me.
6: Are you
5: and she's
6: you're angry?
5: Like, but nobody knows.
6: Of course they do.
5: Nobody.
6: Because you look at them crazy when
5: no,
6: you pass
5: I don't.
6: By.
5: No, I don't. I try.
6: Zoom around
5: no, I
6: people,
5: play,
6: I'm sure.
5: I play. Okay, I do a little zooming, but not a lot. And I play poker face in the car.
6: Uh-huh.
5: So, like, you wouldn't know I'm mad. Like, you drive by and I would just be like, no.
6: You know what the thing about it is? It gets it has gotten scary on the road.
5: Yeah, you gotta.
6: And I mean,
5: behave.
6: Like you, every day you open up your feed, and it's something that
5: behave.
6: Has happened off of road rage. People mm-hmm. not taking time to stay calm,
5: mm-hmm.
6: and 30 to as the guy said, 3 to 30 seconds costing you. You know, sometimes 3 to 30 years.
5: Yeah,
6: so.
5: Yeah. Make sure you stay calm out there.
6: Yeah,
5: things can happen.
6: And you're not going to, it's not going to always go like you think it's going to go.
5: No, and
6: that's what I always tell people, do what you want to do now, and it probably ain't going to go how you think it's going to go
5: if
6: now.
5: You don't have the filter to be able to be upset and not outwardly upset, don't get upset at all.
6: Then what do you do with it?
5: I don't know what you do with it.
6: What'd you say?
5: Because, look, I've harnessed mine.
6: Yeah, you harnessed it.
5: Yes. Mine doesn't spill out onto the floor where everybody can see it.
6: Yeah.
5: I'm just angry.
6: Yeah, that's good.
5: Okay, we're going to get unangry. But listen, have y'all heard of the news? The Dave and Buster's coming to Ridgeland? Did you hear about that?
6: Well, it's about time we got a Dave and Buster's. And
5: are we like, so excited for that? Is that, like, how excited we were for Topgolf?
6: More than Topgolf.
7: I'm excited. I love a Dave and Buster's. I'm not gonna lie.
5: I've never been to a Dave and Buster's.
7: Dave and Buster's is like an adult. Well, I mean, there's plenty of kids
5: arcade.
7: Around, but they have big games, and it's a fun time.
5: Not
7: fun
5: little time. Games, because we're adults, so we need big games.
6: Yeah,
7: but it's arcades. Arcades are really a thing of the past.
5: I'm just
7: shout
5: saying
7: out to all my,
5: those little motorcycles. I need one. You know how you get on them and you ride a little arcade motorcycle. They got them.
7: They go, but they big. Though.
5: They big for big. Yeah, for adults.
6: You've been to a Dave and Buster's?
5: No, I have not.
6: You haven't?
5: No.
6: Oh,
5: no.
6: My goodness.
5: I don't get out much. I really don't get out that much.
6: Yes, you do.
5: I don't. I just
6: yeah. I do love a good Dave and Buster's.
7: Oh yeah.
6: Their food is.
7: It's more entertainment.
6: Yeah.
7: We don't have to talk about that.
6: Just you can drop a
8: eat
6: you can drop
8: the pizza,
6: a,
8: man.
6: Be like,
7: they have great games,
6: but you can drop
8: is
6: a
8: it.
6: You can drop a Hana too. You know,
8: yeah.
6: With you and the kids.
8: So do you get tickets and prizes like the other places?
6: A card. You get a digital.
7: There you go. Ooh. That's the thing. It's get a little card.
6: She ain't, look, she ain't been in nothing since Chuck E. Cheese.
8: Since the tickets come out the hole.
6: Walking around with a pocket full of tickets hanging out.
7: I got 1,000 tickets. I got. What can I get? Where can I get for 50 tickets?
8: I told
7: tickets?
8: You I don't go anywhere.
6: The ink pen, son. Our Jolly Rancher.
8: That's about it.
7: Spend $20 getting that 50
6: tickets. Right. Oh,
8: well, shout out to Ridgeland. Top Golf now, Dave and Buster's. They're just doing it around there. Okay, where else they're doing it in Ridgeland is at the Summer Porch Party. That's going to be happening this evening, 6 p.m. until 9 p.m. at the Bill Waller Craft Center. The summer fun continues with a free movie night. They're saying, let's all go to the movies. You can come early for live music, and you can enjoy the food trucks that are on site. There will be a cash bar provided, artisan demonstrations in the pottery studio, and wood turning studio in the feature film. My mama was just watching this the other day, The Sandlot. They'll move the party indoors in the event of rain. Again, that's going to be Thursday, July 9th, 6 until 9. Bring your own seating. Lawn or folding chairs, blankets, etc. No coolers, please, because they said food trucks on site.
6: Yeah.
8: So make sure you keep those coolers at the house. Your purse could double, maybe. I've done that before.
6: Oh, there's some artful ways.
8: I've done that before.
6: Look, I got to just ask y'all before you move on to the next thing, because I want to see what kind of people I'm keeping company with, as well as the listeners.
8: Okay.
6: Java, you first. Are you the type who sneaks a little food into the movie theater? You know,
8: tell the story of when you did it. Say when you did it and tell us what kind of food. Tell us what it was. Were the children involved? Did you involve the kids in the sneak
6: in? How much food?
8: Like, did you put it in their pockets?
6: A meal or a snack? Or
7: no.
6: Come
7: no.
6: with it.
7: It's never. It's,
8: did you put
7: crazy.
8: That food in their pocket?
7: It's never. I have never sneaked a meal into the theater. But I have, on occasion, you know, stopped by the convenience store because $6 box of Twizzlers versus a $2 box of Twizzlers is a bit of a difference. So, yeah.
6: Well, number one, you just, you know, in all of that, you just showed me you were a psychopath because you eat Twizzlers. So I'll never trust you being in the room alone with you again.
8: Not them red ropes.
6: Who does eats those? But crazy people.
8: Oh, Kamel, when did you do it? How many times have you done it?
7: There you go. That's the question. Yes.
6: Look, if you see me walking into a movie theater
8: in
6: the middle of a heat wave with a long coat, I got the full meal deal with me, baby. Yeah, I love it.
8: I did it one time with my younger brother because I was broke and I did not want us to go in there and not have something to eat. So I worked at Subway. So I wrapped us up a couple of footlongs and I put the footlongs in my purse. It wasn't tough to get in because I had a big purse.
6: Uh-huh.
8: But once we got in, what was tough was trying to open up that wax paper. It was like...
6: Hey, look, and Java, you know all eyes were looking down, all judgmental with they 18 cups of popcorn, $18 popcorn.
7: Oh, yeah.
8: I know.
6: Look at that brokey sneaking in.
7: No, it's all in jealousy. Why didn't I think
8: Yes.
7: I'm in like a Subway right now. Right.
8: And then my brother, he's so like easily embarrassed. He's like, just be quiet with it, Jerry. Just don't make that much noise. And I'm like, boy, we got to eat. Has happened. I don't know what made you want to about the movies.
7: A funny question would ask somebody who works at the movies, what's the craziest thing they've found after like the movie let out?
6: Oh,
7: you know, and they have to go through.
6: There?
7: Yeah, I mean, you got your popcorn on the floor, you know, maybe a cup from somebody's drink, but what else have you found once the lights come on?
8: You know what? I should stay. Because I feel like there's some money on the floor.
6: There ain't going to be no money on the floor.
8: See, change comes out of people's pockets easily.
6: That ain't worth going through the 17 years of butter and goop that has been caked onto the floor picking up the quarters, Jermaine. Leave that alone.
9: I want
6: it's a petri dish.
9: I want those greasy quarters.
6: No, you don't. But yeah, okay. I wanted the same thing. I'm sure they find
7: all kind of things.
6: Yeah, all kind of things.
7: Tupperware. Somebody left. Yeah.
8: Funny.
7: We don't even sell chicken. Where's the chicken? Right.
8: There goes that girl's Subway paper.
6: But I mean, have y'all seen this? People who sneak, like they have a competition to see how much food they get, and they sneak in whole pizzas and
8: Where
6: Chinese
8: is this
6: food
8: competition?
6: They just see how amongst themselves. It's not like a national competition or anything.
9: I want to watch it.
6: But I love it. I love it. Beat the system, man.
8: The competition, and then all of a sudden you get a security guard to stop you. Ma'am.
6: That's the worst. That would be the worst.
8: What's under that coat?
6: But movie theaters got to take what they can get, so I don't think they turn in nobody away right now.
8: You done paid your ticket then.
6: Yeah.
8: All right, here's what else is happening around
6: so sorry
8: your
6: for the
8: neck
6: detour.
8: Of the woods. Don't steal your food, but you can go to Deep Delta Market Day and buy it. 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It's the 21st. It's the 21st annual Red, White, and Blueberry Festival that's going to be happening in Ocean Springs, Mississippi, Saturday, July the 11th, 10 a.m. It all kicks off, well, 9 a.m. I think they've got it 9 a.m. where the market kicks off, featuring local vendors, fresh produce, and plenty of locally grown blueberries available for purchase. I used to pick those with my father when I was younger. He would take us to a blueberry patch and I don't know. We would just get it. We would do it, and would we ever make anything? Maybe blueberry cobbler or something like that, maybe. Mm. And he would do it with the blackberries, too.
6: Great antioxidant, by the way.
8: Yeah, they are good antioxidants. Mm. They are good for the skin. And when the festival returns, it's bigger than ever as it joins forces with the annual July Sidewalk Sale Weekend. This beloved summer tradition brings the community together for a full day of family-friendly fun, blueberry-inspired treats, live cooking demonstrations, festive shopping, and downtown entertainment. And guests can also enjoy a crowd favorite. It's free vanilla ice cream topped with fresh blueberries and strawberries. While supplies last. So just take one cup, y'all, so the supplies will last, and maybe you'll get seconds.
6: Oh, who cares about the brother man behind me?
8: Oh,
6: give me
8: that?
6: Two of them.
8: So silly. And here's what else is happening around your neck of the woods. It's the 76th annual Choctaw Indian Fair. Okay.
6: Nice.
8: Listen to this lineup.
6: Okay.
8: Natalie Grant, Tuesday, July 14th. Then the Princess Pageant, Wednesday, July 15th. Then you got Clay Walker, Thursday, July 17th. Friday, July 17th is Warren Zeters. All right, drum roll, please. And Saturday, July 18th, is none other than Busta Bus.
6: Whoa.
8: Busta Rhymes going to be at this year's Choctaw Indian Fair. Hopefully he doesn't wear any of his coats that he wears up north down here, because it ain't going to work. He better have on a tank top, because every time I see him, he's always got like New York like heavy clothes on.
6: Averexes on.
8: They wear a lot of clothing.
6: Yeah.
8: So Busta, make sure you come lightly clothed, because it's hot down here, honey.
6: Man, that's a master MC
8: right there. He is. Yeah. Is he not? Were we not all trying to get his verses in and couldn't? Between him and Twista, everybody was like trying to rap fast.
6: Man.
8: Oh, wait, and what's his name from Bone Thugs and Harmony?
6: Yeah, you gonna say what's his name? How disrespectful
8: can
6: you get?
8: One of the Bones.
6: Take her to your DJ gigs with you sometimes. School her up.
8: But yeah, the lyricist will be in the state Saturday, July 18th in the Choctaw. What is that? Yeah, there we go.
6: There
8: get away, get away, get away.
6: Come on now. What is
8: that? Day, huh?
10: Just know that you will never
7: stop me. You can't do it like him.
8: Here it goes. Here it goes.
10: Never gonna stop me. Every time I come, a nigga gotta set it.
8: Yeah, gotta.
7: Shout out to Busta Rhymes.
6: Shout out to the Grandmaster MC.
8: That's right. He will be here. The theme of this year's fair is the Choctaw Spirit Lives On, speaking to the heart of the celebration. Throughout the week, fairgoers will have the opportunity to experience the living traditions of the Mississippi Band of Choctaw Indians through historical and cultural displays, traditional Choctaw social dancing, tribal arts and crafts, and traditional food. These experiences offer visitors a meaningful look at the culture, creativity, and enduring spirit of the Choctaw people. And where they have now got me spoiled is they have the best corn on the cob ever. You shat not find a better corn on the cob anywhere else but Choctaw.
6: Really?
8: Mississippi. Yes.
6: Nice.
8: Yes. The best corn on the cob ever. So.
6: Wow.
8: Yeah.
6: Okay.
8: We love the 76th annual Choctaw Indian Fair, July 14th through the 18th. Let's head into a break. Why? Because when we come back, I've got some food for us to eat.
6: Give it up.
8: It's hot outside.
6: Give it up.
8: I thought I'd bring some food.
6: Get up.
8: And we're going to check out the Watermelon Festival in Mize, Mississippi. You're tuned into Next Stop Mississippi on MPB Think Radio.

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0: 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Jermaine Flood and with my traveling partners, Java Chapman and Kamel King. Listen, before we head to Mize, Mississippi, because Mize knows how to do watermelon. And we've talked to them a couple years ago, and I had to have them back on. But before we head to Mize, Mississippi for this year's Mississippi Watermelon Fest, I had to bring us a little treat. Yay! And the reason why I brought this watermelon treat, and let me show the viewers, we've got a slice of red watermelon. Why can I not get my hands right on camera? And a slice of yellow watermelon. I have never had yellow watermelon. This will be my first time eating yellow watermelon ever in life. And so I had to try it, and I had Java, Kamel, you're a firstie?
1: My first, yep.

0: Mel, you're a firstie.
1: My firstie, yep. Never had
0: Jabba, yellow. How about you?
2: No, I have not had
0: yellow watermelon ever. And let me tell you, they were just sitting right there at Walmart. At Kroger. I've never just...
1: Because that's these genetically modified watermelons. And we are from the South. Well, we know. I don't know.
0: So let's take a taste of the yellow watermelon.
1: Okay.
0: And then we'll compare it to how we feel about the red. And then we'll just, jeez.
1: That's what you get for cutting it all bougie. Where are you from again?
0: Why did y'all put the camera on my lap? They watched me do that.
1: They should have. That's right. You were a military baby. You moved all around.
0: Oh, it's good. If you close your eyes, it's red.
1: That is good.
0: If you close your eyes, it's red.
1: If you close your eyes, it's black.
0: If you close your eyes, it's not there.
1: You heard them laughing in the
0: back.
1: Boom!
0: How do you feel about it? It takes Jabba a little bit.
2: I have it. Yeah, it does take me a little time. Just give me a little. I'll come back in a few moments.
0: Okay.
1: And Brian computer, like Cameron said, he keeps the computers putin'.
0: I know, he does keep the computers putin'. Okay, now go ahead and take a bite of your red.
1: Excuse moi.
0: Yeah, I mean, it's the same thing. It's the same thing, y'all. There's not a difference.
1: Tasty.
0: It's good. Either way you
1: look. It is tasty.
0: Either way you look at it, it's really, really good.
2: Would it be yellow, I would want it to be a different flavor.
0: I know, wouldn't
2: but
0: you?
2: But it's not.
0: No, it's not. No, it's not.
1: It's Earth's Kool-Aid.
0: Mm-hmm. It's the same thing. I can tell you like watermelon. You just eat it straight up, no fork. I like that.
1: That's how normal people do.
0: That's how country folks do.
1: Hey, I'm country.
0: That's how country folks do. Okay, so if you need a little bit, y'all pull up that beautiful photo of that watermelon.
1: This is going to turn into a whole ASMR.
0: Drink, the watermelon drink that I have on there. I can't remember what I named it, y'all. Oh, it's got, yeah, that thing. This is called the Watermelon Agua Fresca. If you got our newsletter, if you are part of the MPB family and our foundation, if you're a member, you got our newsletter. And it has the Watermelon Agua Fresca drink that you can make. It's light, sweet, and incredibly easy to whip up for your next backyard gathering. Just a few simple ingredients. It makes 6 glasses of watermelon juice. 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And
1: what's your world, Jermaine?
0: If you're in my
1: what
0: world,
1: is your world
0: of eating, just in my world, my environment.
1: What's
0: of
1: it called?
0: Jermaine.
1: What's his world called?
0: It's called Jermaine's World.
1: Okay.
0: And
2: yes, it is.
0: And if you're in my world, you use Truvia or Splenda. And then 1/4 cup of water. So you mix it all in batches, unless you have a huge blender, and you repeat this blending process until all of it's strained and good to go. And then you divide it up, refrigerate for an hour, and you chill, and you've made use of these beautiful watermelons right here.
1: You call me country. You know who the country folks really are?
0: Who?
1: The people who eat the seeds.
0: Who eat them? Yeah. Who eats the seeds? My granddaddy even spit the seeds out. Who eats them?
1: There are people that eat the seeds.
0: Now, I'll eat them light ones. you spit out the white ones?
1: You kind of country.
0: Okay. Jabba, do you?
2: You halfway country.
0: Do you eat the seeds?
2: No. They all on the ground along with the rind.
0: You know what I was just thinking before we talk to our friend in Mize, Mississippi, because I know Mize is country, and I know they know how to eat watermelon correctly. Just side note, if you put these two together in a blender, they will make an orange.
2: An orange watermelon. Juice. Oh, George. Oh, Lord.
0: Okay.
2: But then, you know, sometimes they have those watermelon seed spitting contests.
1: Are you serious?
0: You got to have the real ones. You know, they don't have seeds in the watermelons no more like they used to.
1: Nah, that's because they are genetically modified watermelons.
2: You got to put the hat with the eyes on, Camille.
0: Well, I think I could do that. I could spit a seed real far if they had some seeds in there. Okay. This is so good. All right, here we go, y'all. We're on the trip. Let's head to
1: Wait a minute. Mm-hmm. In your world, are you able to eat watermelon? 'Cause
0: yes. Oh,

0: Side note, in my world, watermelon is considered a water fruit, like a pineapple, or even a cantaloupe, or a honeydew. And because it's a water fruit, it is not densely, like, containing a lot of sugar or anything like that. And it does hydrate the body.
1: Even better
0: so
1: than
0: even
1: water.
0: After you work out, they say it's good to have a piece of something like this to rehydrate the body.
1: Gotcha.
0: Yep. So, yes.
1: In your world.
0: And well,
1: it's admissible in your world.
0: Well, yes, in other people's worlds, too. So silly. Let's go to the world of Mize, Mississippi.
1: Right.
0: Because it is this year's Mississippi Watermelon Fest. On the line with us, we've got festival coordinator Teresa Stewart. Teresa, please stop our madness of how we're acting over here with this.
2: I don't know. Please. Y'all are real interesting. I've been enjoying listening to you.
1: Thank you.
0: Thanks, Teresa.
2: If you put the yellow and the red watermelon together and make an orange melon, it will taste like an orange.
0: It still tastes like a watermelon. You're right, Teresa. You're right. Listen, I want to know what the watermelons taste like in Mize, Mississippi, because for y'all to put this on each and every single year, and when I mean how many years, 48 of them.
1: Nice.
0: That they've put this on. What is the secret to growing watermelon, perfect watermelon in Mize?
2: It's going to be the soil. And you can't get that soil anywhere except Smith County.
0: And that's it. And we're in the county. That's where Mize is.
2: Yes, it's in Smith County. Smith County has been historically known for its watermelons and the sweetness of them. And while the rain has made a difference in them this year and hurt them some, they are still very sweet. The ones that have produced good are very sweet.
0: Wow. And we're literally at the...
1: Yes, indeed.
0: I mean, this is world-renowned Smith County.
1: Yes, indeed.
0: Go ahead. Say what you was going to say.
1: Well, I mean, it is world-renowned. And what I've always wondered, you know, with, you know, things like that, cities that have some type of blessing of a gem where, like you guys, soil. And has there ever been any type of corporate takeover, or people, you know, from outside places that try to come learn the secret or take the topsoil and do something with it? Has there ever been anything like that? Because it truly is a phenomenon that you guys have.
2: Not as far as I know. We still have our watermelons produced here by mostly local farmers. Some of them have been in farming for generations. Everybody knows Mr. Clyde McGee. He's been watermelon farming for 60 years, and he retired on July the 4th.
1: Wow.
2: The Powell family farm, they've been doing watermelons for a long, long time. And so most of our watermelons are still produced by local small farmers.
1: Mm-hmm. That's really good.
0: Mm-hmm. Good. And when you're in Smith County, are you adamant to have to purchase a Smith County watermelon? You can't just go to the store.
1: You can't even leave. They will not let you out the border.
0: I believe you couldn't get out.
1: Yeah. You must buy one.
0: Is that right, Teresa? Is there rules to living in Smith County?
2: We don't have a rule for that because, you know, there are years the crops fail. They just have to be a Mississippi melon, but it's been very rare.
0: Yeah.
2: Last year, the producer that we normally get our melons from had his last crop fail, and we bought them from another producer, but they were still Smith County.
0: Mm-hmm.
1: Java, you'll see somebody on the side of the road, and it'll say Smith County watermelon.
0: They lying.
1: And then you look at their tag, and they say Hines County. You're like, Oh no!
3: That's how you know it's real.
0: They do that here, Teresa.
3: Smith County.
2: I know a lot of people say they're Smith County melons, and they're not. But Smith County melons generally start coming off about the middle of June, really close to the 4th of July, and they come out to the fields here and buy them. So, you know, if you see them real early, you know, in the spring, it's not a Smith County watermelon.
1: I know that's right.
0: Yeah, I'm calling Teresa first.
1: You spell Smith
2: wrong.
1: Yeah,
2: I don't mean I tell you when they're ready.
0: I'm calling you first, Teresa. Right. Speaking of world renowned, I don't know if you've seen this, and I may have mentioned this on the show a couple years ago, but Terrence Howard, the actor, he was here in the state for something, and I can't remember what it was. He flew in, and he specifically made it to Smith County because he heard about the Smith County watermelons.
1: Wow.
0: And he purchased a watermelon, probably one to eat, one to take. And they didn't think that he was going to be able to get back on the plane with it, but he got on that plane with that watermelon. I mean, he made a whole video about it.
1: Wow.
0: Him getting on the plane with, I mean, he was treating it like it was a pet.
1: I know, that's right.
0: He was like, let me tell you what's going to happen with me and this watermelon, right?
1: He was going to eat.
0: Yeah, he was serious about it. And then once he got home, he made a whole video of him cutting it.
1: Wow.
0: And eating it and just being like, Smith County watermelons are the best watermelons ever.
1: 1,000%.
0: Teresa, how does the planning go each and every year? Is it smooth because y'all been doing this for 48 years?
2: It's pretty good. You know, you never know what's going to happen. Anytime you plan an event, you don't know what's going to happen. But the planning is, we have a real good group of volunteers because everybody here is a volunteer. Everybody's either a fire department member or their families or just people that volunteer in the community. Mm-hmm. So we have a pretty good system down from, you know, been doing this a lot of years, and the advance of technology has made it easier.
0: Right, right, right, right. I love that. I love that. And I see a lot that goes down. Talk about some of the entertainment that they can look forward to this year. Y'all have a couple of special guests, right?
2: We do. We have a lot of entertainment. On Friday night, we have the band Jones and Pine out of Jones County. They're a local favorite. They'll be here Friday night. And then Saturday morning, we have 18 Mile, who's another local band. They're pretty well known across the southern part of the country. And then Saturday night, we have Frank Foster in concert. He is our main artist this year, and he'll be performing at 8 o'clock on Saturday night.
0: Love it. I
1: love
0: it.
1: That looks like something like a moonshine.
2: Have Mike Cockrell, who is the moonshiner. Mike is actually a local person.
0: Look, he grew up here in Mines. Kamel called the photo out when he saw the moonshine.
1: I want to go out where he is. Have a little conversation with that young man.
0: Isn't he on a TV show, Teresa?
2: Yes, he's on Moonshiners.
0: Oh, he's on the show, nice. Moonshiners. Okay, he is a moonshiner on the show called Moonshiners.
1: Yeah. Yeah.
0: So you can watch him, Kamel.
1: I'm coming to you, brother.
2: He will be here. And we also have Brian Easterland, who was a winner of Forged in Fire several years ago.
0: Okay. And then there's a competition, right? It's the biggest watermelon contest ever. Tell everybody about that, Teresa.
2: We have several contests, but one of our most popular is the biggest watermelon contest. And farmers or people that just want to grow a watermelon from all over the state, they have to be Mississippi grown. They can bring those in, and we weigh them in, and we give prizes and trophies for the largest.
0: For the biggest one. That's the
2: biggest one. We get the top three. We do the top three biggest.
0: Okay.
1: What have been generally like the size and weight? So is it all weight or is it size and weight?
2: It's weight. We weigh them.
1: What have been kind of the winners? How much have they been weighing?
2: The last few years, they weighed in the 80 to 90, 95 pounds.
0: Good God almighty.
1: How did they even get up?
2: In years past, we had quite a few that would go over 100 pounds. But a lot of our older farmers that used to participate in that aren't able to do that anymore. And a lot of our younger people don't grow them as big as those older farmers did. There were a lot of tricks to doing that.
0: They was out there petting them watermelons, talking to them.
1: Yeah, with a radio by it. Mm-hmm,
0: a little blanket.
1: You know, I pop out of anywhere like, this got to be genetically modified.
2: Well, I don't know about genetically modified, but they sure used to do, they had some tricks for like putting drip bags on them.
0: Oh, they did the whole nine with them. They did the whole nine with them. They had IVs. They had IVs.
1: Sweet Sarah.
0: Did y'all eat them? Would they?
2: Usually those big ones are not good to eat.
0: Really? The bigger the worse.
2: The big ones are usually, especially if they raised them just for that contest, they're usually watery and they don't have the good sweet taste.
0: Wow. Mm. I would think the bigger the better on that one. Like, just more watermelon, please. Like,
1: that's how people feel about big, sorry guys. Be like, man, you can't play no football or no basketball with all this size God gave
0: you. So you're 6'7" and you don't dunk, isn't what you're trying to tell me.
1: No, I like to read. Thank you.
0: Stop it. Okay, so we've talked about the contest. We've talked about the entertainment. And then what we haven't talked about is the fact it's all the free watermelon
1: you can eat.
0: Teresa, how do y'all make that happen?
2: We one of our local producers, Powell Family Farms, furnishes our watermelons every year, and we have a table and a tent set up out there, and we just cut and serve watermelon for 2 days. Just come by and get a slice, come by and get another slice, stand there and eat 4 or 5 slices.
0: Yeah,
2: you want to do it.
0: You can do it however.
1: Now, that's an event to take the children to.
0: And put the watermelon in your pocket. Keep coming. Keep going.
1: No.
0: Keep going.
2: They can stand there and eat it. We're not going to stop them.
0: No,
1: that's right.
0: We still got to act like we're doing something wrong, Teresa. Put the watermelon in your pocket. Like,
1: she has a Ziploc bag in her purse. Come on now. It is all you can eat.
0: Take it to the house.
2: All you can eat, and they're really good watermelons.
0: Take it into the Excellent. House. And then there's always a pageant that goes along with this, right? There's somebody crowned.
2: But we do that early in the spring.
0: Okay, so that's already happened. We've got our winner now, right?
2: Yes, we already have a winner. This year's Mississippi Watermelon Queen is Miss Lainey Powell.
0: Okay. It's serious business.
1: Serious business.
0: This is serious business. If you have never been to Mize, Mississippi, which is in Smith County, which is the county that everybody knows worldwide for having the best watermelons, Friday, July 17th, and Saturday, July 18th. You better Google map your way to Sullivan's Hollow.
1: That's right.
0: And go and get some free watermelon from this year's Watermelon Festival. If they wanted more information about this year's Watermelon Festival and all the ones coming up, Teresa, where can they go?
2: They can visit our website. It's mswatermelonfestival.com. And there's lots of information there. Our phone number's there. Phone number is 601-517-3510. And our email address is there. And the list of things that we do, because we have 2 full days of all kind of activities and watermelon eating and seed spitting contest and just a lot of fun things to see and do. Jeep show, car show, 5K run.
0: Stuff for the kids. There's stuff for the kids too, right, Teresa?
2: Oh, yes. We have a large kids zone area. In fact, we have 2 this year. So there's a lot of blow-ups and a lot of games and stuff for kids, and a lot of our vendors sell kid items. But and the creek, of course, runs through the park. So, you know, it's a nice, cool place to be. It's not as shady as it used to be because we did lose some trees. But it's just it's a family event. 2 days for the family.
0: That's right. Y'all make sure you mark your calendars. They're entirely staffed by volunteer firefighters and their families. Teresa, thank you for stopping by and letting us know and getting in all this watermelon fun for the Watermelon Festival this year.
2: Well, I appreciate y'all having us on, and we want to invite everybody out to Mize to celebrate with us, because this is our 48th annual Mississippi Watermelon Festival, and it does support the fire department. All the proceeds go to the Mize Volunteer Fire Department.
0: That's right. Thank you so much, Teresa. Everybody, we have come to the end of another great trip. Next Stop Mississippi is produced by yours truly for Jabba Chapman and Kamel King. I'm Jermaine Flood. Today's MMPs were Abram and Marissa. 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
6: Increasing chances for showers and thunderstorms coming our way across the state of Mississippi, especially for the upcoming weekend. We'll have the risk of some stronger storms with heavier rain. Now for this evening and into tonight, stray thunderstorms around the Horn Lake area, otherwise partly cloudy, a low upper 70s. Some pop-ups on Friday, the high low 90s. Better chance for rain Saturday. In the Jackson area, pretty clear this evening and tonight, a low mid-70s. Dry on Friday, the high mid-90s. We'll increase our rain chances Saturday night and Sunday. For the Biloxi area, clear tonight, a low upper 70s. Widely scattered showers and thunderstorms coming in Friday with more scattered storms Saturday. I'm meteorologist Jennifer Naramore. 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
7: 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I'm Bobby Carter, bringing you concerts from the archives of the popular Tiny Desk series. 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

0: Sandbox Percussion makes music out of plumbing pipes and wooden slats. A singing saw accompanies the haunting voice of Beth Gibbons. 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
1: Live from NPR News in Washington, I'm Janine Herbst. Today was the last day of Ayatollah Ali Khamenei's funeral, which started a week ago and spanned five cities. This comes as the U.S. and Iran traded fire for a second day. NPR's Hadil Al-Shalchi has more.
2: Earlier in the day, Iranian state media showed huge crowds swarming the truck carrying the casket of Ayatollah Ali Khamenei and four of his killed family members as it made its way through his birthplace, Mashhad. People wearing black spilled into the streets to perform the ritual Islamic funeral prayers facing the caskets draped in the Iranian flag. Iranian state media reported that army fighter jets were flying over the skies of Mashhad to secure them for the last day of the funeral. On Wednesday, U.S. CENTCOM said it struck Iranian military installations in retaliation for Iranian strikes on ships in the Strait of Hormuz. Iran responded by targeting U.S. military bases in Kuwait and Bahrain. Hadil Al-Shalchi, NPR News, Istanbul.
1: The main Democratic Party says it's working on a plan to replace Graham Plattner as the U.S. Senate nominee. Plattner announced he's suspending his campaign after he was accused of sexual assault by a former romantic partner. He denies the allegation. NPR's Sage Miller has more.
3: While Plattner has not officially withdrawn himself from the race, the main Democratic Party released a statement saying it will host a new nominating convention to select his replacement. The statement emphasized the process would include Plattner supporters and draw from the grassroots movement his campaign built. State party leadership knows without that support, the chances of beating Republican incumbent Susan Collins becomes much harder. The Maine Senate race is a critical seat Democrats are looking to flip in November if they have any chance of taking control of the chamber. The party has less than 3 weeks to register a new nominee with the Maine Secretary of State. Sage Miller, NPR News.
1: Gas prices are ticking up again. They've been fluctuating for months because of the war in Iran. As NPR's Joe Hernandez reports, it's made filling up the tank unpredictable for drivers.
4: The average cost of a gallon of regular unleaded was $3.85 on Thursday, according to AAA. But that number surpassed $4.50 in May and was as low as $2.79 in January, the organization found. Personal finance experts say the seesaw of gas prices can be an added stress on consumers trying to budget for fuel. It's also changing how they buy. Data from the cashback app Upside found that when gas prices rose in early March, drivers visited gas stations more often and bought less fuel each time. To stay ahead of price swings, experts say consumers can bank on higher costs and use apps to shop around for the best deal. Joe Hernandez, NPR News.
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6: The time is 5:04. I'm Kobe Vance. This is MPB News. Police are still investigating the death of 18-year-old Nolan Wells of Ocean Springs. His body was found Monday morning on Horn Island, a barrier island off of Mississippi's coast. Bruce Trasher of the United Cajun Navy was part of the search for Wells and says calls for help around those barrier islands aren't uncommon.
7: There's a strong current that can very easily sweep you away, especially if you're not a strong, even if you are a strong swimmer, if it's a hard enough rip, you know, you might not be able to fight it.
6: The Jackson County Sheriff's Office is investigating this death and hasn't confirmed whether or not foul play is suspected. Results of the state autopsy are pending. Wells' family has retained civil rights attorney Ben Crump and has told media that his office is doing an independent autopsy. On the Don Lemon Show this week, Crump said results would be ready by Friday. Mississippi State University students can now get round-the-clock medical health services for free. It's a partnership between MSU and the telehealth company UWill. Students are invited to call the service if they're experiencing a crisis, but also if they need to talk with someone about a life situation and stressor. Michael London is CEO of UWIL.
8: They're really giving people everything. If you're in a crisis, we're going to make sure everything's okay. If you need therapy, you can have it. If you just want wellness, you get wellness. They're really taking a holistic view as to what student wellness is. We're always going to be there.
6: The state of Mississippi has a mental health crisis hotline for anyone who needs it. That phone number is 988. The University of Mississippi Medical Center has been approved to operate a new cancer biology and therapeutics PhD program. According to the Dean of Graduate Studies in the Health Sciences, Dr. Sidney Murphy, this is the first cancer-focused grad program in the state. This is MPB News on Think Radio, Mississippi Public Broadcasting.

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1: It's Tiny Desk Radio from NPR Music. I'm Bobby Carter. Now, we've been doing this for a long time at the Tiny Desk, and we really think we've seen and heard it all. Musicians jumping on furniture, confetti cannons popping off, T-Pain without auto-tune. But everybody loves a good surprise. It's always going to come back to the music, right? The talented folks in our little office space singing and playing their instruments, but sometimes those instruments can be outside of the norm, let's say. And that's what this show is all about today. The rare, the unusual, the unconventional instruments that make a joyous racket at the Tiny Desk. Later, we'll hear a singing soft serenade us alongside singer-songwriter Beth Gibbons. Also, Sandbox Percussion plays a whole mess of water glasses, plumbing pipes, and a bunch of other stuff. But we'll start out with a group all the way from Seoul, Korea, ADG7. And I'm going to tag in my man to help me out with this one. Lars Gotrich is the series editor of this show. What's happening, Lars?
2: As the person at NPR Music with a reputation for loving all things odd and unconventional, you've got the right guy.
1: If anyone is going to go left of center on this team, his name is Lars Gotrich. All right, so tell me about this band.
2: ADG7, which is short for Akdan Gwangchil, makes what they like to call K-ritual pop, Korean folk music with a K-pop mindset. The idea is to make ancient sounds for the dance floor, real high energy, adventurous, and so much fun.
1: And they really brought in instruments that are not native to the Tiny Desk.
2: Not to us, no, but certainly native to their culture. There's not one but two different kinds of Korean zither. The gayageum, which dates back to the 6th century, and the ajang, which sort of plays the bass part. There's also a bamboo flute called the daegeum, which has this really high-pitched buzzing sound. But Bobby, my favorite instrument from this set is something called the sangwan. It's related to the ancient Japanese wind instrument, the sho. You know what the sangwan kind of looks like to me?
1: Tell me, Lars.
2: You ever watch like any of those Studio Ghibli films from Japan? Mm-hmm. You know how sometimes they have like these what look like impossible buildings and towers? Like thinking Howl's Moving Castle.
1: Yes.
2: Like think of it. Imagine that as a mouth organ. That's what this looks like to me. And it just sounds so cool. And you're going to hear that instrument on both the songs we played today.
1: All right. So let's hear it. Here's ADG7 at the Tiny Desk.

늦게라면 어떠니 전 남친에게 전화.

0: That was ADG7 at the Tiny Desk. They just played Hee Hee, and they opened the set with Whatever. Bob Boylan produced this Tiny Desk. Josh Rogerson was the audio engineer. Okay, after this short break, Sandbox Percussion. You have never, trust me, ever heard anything like this. You've never heard water glasses like this. And later, a solo set by Beth Gibbons, best known as the voice of Portishead. You riding with me, Lars?
1: Well, I still need to edit the show, but yeah, I'll be back a little bit later.
0: I won't hold you long. 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
0: It's Tiny Desk Radio from NPR Music. I'm Bobby Carter. We're going to hear a hauntingly beautiful set by Beth Gibbons in a bit. But before we get to that, there's always guitars, drums, keys, bass, you know, the standard at the Tiny Desk, the kind of stuff you expect. But every now and again, artists will come to us with a question like, can we make music out of water in a wine glass? And then we got to figure out how to record it. Sandbox Percussion issued us that challenge in 2025. And here's the person who brought them in, the one and only Tom Heisinger, our classical music producer at NPR Music. What's up, Tom?
5: Hey, great to be here.
0: Good to hear you, man. We've had, I think, three percussion ensembles at the desk now. Tom, what for you distinguishes this kind of music from the other classical stuff? You know, other than the fact that folks are up there banging on stuff.
5: Well, Bobby, I like to say that the human voice was probably the first instrument, right? But close on the heels of that must have been, right, folks banging on stuff. And while percussion has, you know, for centuries had a place in orchestral music, it really wasn't until like the early 20th century that the idea of the percussion ensemble, at least in Western music, really blossomed. So the sheer variety of sounds you can get from traditional percussion instruments like marimbas and xylophones and drums is wonderful. But then, you know, you add in the more unexpected instruments, some of which the Sandbox guys brought with them, and it really makes for a unique soundscape.
0: Yeah. Now, before we get into this truly fascinating performance, tell us a little about Sandbox Percussion.
5: Well, you know, the first thing to say about Sandbox is the guys are the nicest people. Ian Rosenbaum, Johnny Allen, Victor Cachese, and Terry Sweeney. I mean, we had to ergonomically squeeze in so many instruments for this tiny desk, and they were so chill, and they had so much fun playing. The band formed back in 2011, so not that long ago, and I think they've been knocking it out of the park ever since. They were the first percussion ensemble to win the coveted Avery Fisher Career Grant. They're collaborating with so many different artists and composers like Tyshawn Sorey and Christopher Cerrone. They've recorded music for the film Wild Robot. I mean, they've got their fingers in so many pies, it's hard to keep track.
0: Now, Tom, this is definitely one of those shows you got to see to believe. But we're working with radio here, so folks, please watch this later on. But set us up for this first song. What instruments are they playing, and what sounds should we be listening out for?
5: Okay, so first we've got a section from composer Andy Akiho's Seven Pillars, the piece he wrote for Sandbox. And Andy actually joins the band on the last piece we'll hear. But in terms of the more surprising instruments, we've got galvanized plumbing pipes like you can find at the hardware store. They cut them at specific lengths to match different pitches. Also, there's like an old wooden box, looks like a cigar box, plus an empty bourbon bottle. I mean, along with the more traditional instruments, they've got vibraphone, which they sometimes actually bow with a double bass bow. And then there are these small tuned bronze discs called crotales, pitched like a glockenspiel. And then they've got two different sizes, of bass drums. And in Water, Wine, Brandy, Brine by composer Viet Quang, we'll hear an excerpt. And the only instruments there are a dozen wine glasses of different sizes filled with different amounts of water. Sound is amazing, almost like electronics. Beautiful singing tone, but, you know, just wine glasses from the kitchen.
0: All right, we got to listen to this. Let's get into it. This is Sandbox Percussion at the Tiny Desk.

0: Did I hear wooden slats?
1: Good ear, Bobby. Johnny was playing a set of wooden slats. They kind of look like shorter versions of the oak slats you might have under your bed, you know, supporting your box spring. They come off sounding something akin to the marimba, and again, they cut them to length to get certain pitches. But also in that piece, Ian was bowing, like with a violin bow, a set of 8-footed rice bowls that made that lovely high-pitched, almost electronic sound. Victor was gently rubbing a drummer's wire brush along the skin of a tambourine, and Terry was at those galvanized plumbing pipes. And then composer Andy Akiho sat in on the steel pan drum, and I just love how all those cool sounds interlock in that piece.
2: It's like watching musical science. It's crazy.
1: Right. It reminds me a little bit of like Javanese gamelan music. Yeah. Really, really wonderful.
2: Yeah. Well, that was Sandbox Percussion. They just played Karakuina. We also heard an excerpt from Water, Wine, Brandy, Brine. Josh Newell was the audio engineer who did an exceptional job on that. And you two, Tom, were the producer of that show. Thanks as always for dropping that knowledge on us, Tom.
1: Hey, I'm here for you anytime, Bobby.
2: After this short break, the incredible voice of Beth Gibbons with a little help from a singing saw. 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
6: I'm so tired.
2: Today we put the spotlight on some unconventional instruments at the Tiny Desk, but now we're going to hear how they accompany a truly singular voice, the one and only Beth Gibbons. She's a member of the experimental group Portishead. You probably remember them from

0: told you, there's no voice like the voice of Beth Gibbons. And I wanted to bring Lars Godrich back, the editor of this show, to talk a little bit more about this tiny desk. Welcome back, man.
1: Hey, Bobby. Were you there when we filmed the show?
0: Yes, lucky me. I was there.
1: So Beth Gibbons is notoriously shy, and she's only given a handful of interviews in the three decades that she's been making music. And it's sort of a minor miracle this tiny desk happened at all.
0: I do remember a lot of gear piling up, and I was watching our engineer, Josh Newell, as it continued to pile in. That's what I remember.
1: This is a common occurrence at the tiny desk where, like, please stop. Please stop bringing.

0: that's always a challenge. She had a 7-piece band, and every single one of them was super charming, you know, guitar, bass, drums, piano, all that business, strings. But there was this one guy who had this percussion apparatus that was just full of stuff. It had wind instruments, gongs, rattling things, doohickeys, whatnot. And I was told that his full setup could actually fill our entire space. So this gentleman, his name's Howard Jacobs. He was very patient and very game to just keep taking things away from his rig until everything could fit.
1: Yeah, and we finally made it work. It's always a jigsaw puzzle, but in this case, he actually brought a saw, getting everything.
0: Yes, that yes, exactly. Like I said, he brought a saw. He also brought, there was a kick that he had attached to what looked like a hollow gourd and like a rattle that was made from like a bird skull or something like that. But as I said, he also brought a singing saw. And once you hear everything together, you kind of begin to understand why Beth Gibbons toured with such a large band and with so many instruments. The album that she was touring on, Lives Outgrown, it's so homey, but grand. Yeah. And there are so many stories about that record. Like, they couldn't get the right sound, so they used like a paella bowl to get a specific banging that they needed. So that was kind of like the spirit of this Tiny Desk as well. And so when the singing saw comes into play, its wobbly tone just perfectly matches the warble of Beth Gibbons' voice. It's like that saw was made for her voice.
1: This one's special, so let's hear it. Beth Gibbons at the Tiny Desk.

0: That was Beth Gibbons at the Tiny Desk. We just heard Mysteries. Before that, Lost Changes. And Tell Me Who You Are Today. Josh Newell was our audio engineer on this concert. And you, Lars, were the producer. Thanks for stopping by, man.
1: Always game to keep it weird at the Tiny Desk.
0: We know. This episode of Tiny Desk Radio was written by Lars Gotrich, of course, Danica Panetta, Walter Ray Watson, and Noah Caldwell were the producers. Neil Tebow is our technical director. Soraya Muhammad is our executive producer. Sonali Mehta is the executive director of NPR Music, and our theme music was composed by Kaylin Ellis. I'm Bobby Carter. Thank you so much for listening to Tiny Desk Radio. This is NPR.
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